0: Lord God of our fathers, be with us here today as we make important decisions affecting the accomplishment of thy work. Be with us as leaders. Give unto all of us wisdom and a generous portion of thy Holy Spirit, that we may do that which will glorify thy name in all lands and before all people. In the name of our friend and Savior, Jesus, we ask these things. Amen.
1: Amen.
2: Amen. Amen.
1: My dear fellow believers, the time has come when the spiritual leaders of our church should be relieved from the task of distributing to the poor and from many other tasks, so that they may devote more time to carrying forward the preaching of the gospel. We believe that men should be appointed to take care of the business of the church and the settling of small matters. These men should be of good report, full of the Holy Ghost and wisdom, humble, possessing dignity and sound judgment. They should have piety and love justice. Solemn are the responsibilities that shall rest upon the men who are...
3: Here is the final tabulation, Brother Peter.
1: The seven men chosen by you, the general membership, are as follows. Stephen, Philip, Prochorus, Nicanor, Timon, Parmenas, and Nicolaus.
4: The 12 apostles prayed and placed their hands on the seven deacons. And so the word of God continued to spread. The number of disciples in Jerusalem grew larger and larger, and a great number of priests were obedient to the faith.

0: Dad, this is fun. I didn't think I liked kayaking.
1: Well, I'm glad you enjoyed it, but I think it's time to head back in.
0: Okay. Can we come back?
1: Sure.
0: Tomorrow?
1: Let's check with Mom. Hey, be careful getting out of the boat.
0: It's a kayak, Dad.
1: I'm going to return the kayak. Just make sure you have everything.
0: Yep. Can we walk home?
1: How about a
2: taxi?
1: 233 North Maple, please.
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4: We're going to look at verses 32 and 33 of Daniel chapter 11 today. And such as do wickedly against the covenant shall he corrupt by flatteries. But the people that do know their God shall be strong and do exploits. And they that understand among the people shall instruct many. Yet they shall fall by the sword, and by flame, by captivity, and by spoil many days. When pagan Rome fell into disrepair and ecclesiastical Rome began to rise, it wasn't easy to convince the barbarians who sacked the city to pledge their allegiance to the Bishop of Rome. Some of the barbarian tribes were actually Arians in their theology, which meant that they didn't believe in the divinity of Christ. And the only way the Romans could think of to get along with those tribes was to wipe them off the face of the earth. The barbarians just weren't fans of the Romans, and convincing them to endorse the religion of the Roman Empire was no easy task. But early in the 6th century, the Bishop of Rome scored a pretty major victory. Clovis, King of the Franks, became the first of the European tribes to sign up under the banner of the Roman Church. But like so many people before him, his conversion wasn't very sincere. It was more a matter of political expediency. Yet the church was so excited by his conversion that they hailed him as another Constantine, and they called him the great deliverer of the church. Now, had he been a genuine Christian whose heart was touched by the gospel of Christ, it's doubtful that he would have played out his great deliverer role the way that he did. With the cool calculation of a Machiavellian prince or a Roman emperor like Nero, Clovis systematically murdered all the princes of the Merovingians and anybody else who stood in his way. He gladly accepted the flattery of the Roman church, but used their influence to build a personal empire. And that's the kind of world that genuine Bible-believing Christians had to face from that day forward. As pagan kings, one after the other, accepted the authority of Rome, Western Europe became a smaller and smaller place for people who wanted a more biblical faith. The marriage between church and state was steadily growing, and with it came more and more religious corruption. People like the humble Waldenses of the northern parts of Italy had to hide in the mountains where they hand-copied Bibles to distribute at the risk of their own lives. In later years, other groups picked up the cause and were also strong in their exploits for truth. They understood Bible truth and they wanted to instruct many people. And they fell by the sword. They were burned at the stake. They were thrown into jail, just like Daniel said. They paid a huge price to make sure that you and I have a copy of this book. Of course, the Dark Ages have been over now for more than 200 years, but Bible prophecy points to a troubling repeat in the final moments before Jesus comes back. According to Revelation 13, a church-state monster that died in 1798 springs back to life, and the world will once again be required to worship a counterfeit form of religion. A religion that blends theology with civil law. And in this passage we read today, you can see the two alternatives available to you right now at this moment. Some will fall for flattery like Clovis and jump on board for the advantages offered. But others will actually know God and live strong. The choices are selling out or living strong. And you know that one of those is the better way to live.

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It's time for Walking on Water, your home for gospel bluegrass music. I'm your host, Tom Maycumber, and today we'll feature the music of first generation of bluegrass musician Bill Harrell. And we'll also take a look at Deuteronomy 31:8, which says, "It is the Lord who goes before you. He will be with you. He will not leave you or forsake you. Do not be dismayed." But now to start the music for today, this is the Witcher Brothers. You don't have to move the mountain.

That was Joe Savino with Mountain Cathedrals. I'm Tom Maycomber. You're listening to Walking on Water, where we play gospel bluegrass music. In 1 Thessalonians 5:11, we're told, "Therefore, encourage one another and build one another up just as you are doing." Here is the Isaacs with "That's All Right With Me."

That was Mark Johnson on the instrumental Gabriel's Trial. We're called Walking on Water, and I'm Tom Maycumber. It was college graduation weekend when we launched Rick's 17-foot boat into Newport Harbor, destination Catalina Island. When we passed the breakwater, we were suddenly into waves so high that we could see nothing but water much higher than our heads. The safest direction was directly into the waves, and since Catalina was that direction, we sailed on, and after 25 miles arrived in Avalon. It was even rougher when we went to leave hours later, but with graduation commencing that night, we felt we had no choice but to return. Along the way, our little boat came completely out of the water when we had to cross the wake of a cargo ship that passed in front of us, slamming back down into the water and nearly throwing us overboard. We didn't learn how close a call we had on that rough sea until the next time Rick launched his boat. He barely made it off the launch ramp when it broke in two. Psalm 31 says that God will not forsake us, and I am thankful that He is there even when we make bad decisions like sailing on a rough sea. Here is Jack Cook, There's a Higher Power.

You're listening to Walking on Water, and we're listening to our featured artist for today, Marion, Virginia's Bill Harrell, and that was Pass Me Not, O Gentle Savior. Here he is again. This is The Clock of Time.

That was Mitch Harrell with Why Me, Lord, and Mitch is the son of our featured artist for today, Bill Harrell. I'm Tom Maycumber, and you're listening to Walkin' on Water, and here's another Bill from the first generation of bluegrass artists. This is Bill Monroe, I Saw the Light.

0: I'm Tom Maycumber, and you've been listening to Walking on Water. Today we feature the gospel sound of Marion, Virginia's Bill Harrell. And we also consider Deuteronomy 31:8, where we're told, "It is the Lord who goes before you. He will be with you. He will not leave you or forsake you. Do not fear or be dismayed." And I am thankful that He is there even when we make bad decisions. Thank you for listening, and until next time, have a blessed week in Jesus.
1: 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Until next time, may God richly bless you with His presence and the grace of our Savior, Jesus Christ.
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0: Welcome to Sabbath School, brought to you by It Is Written. Glad to have you with us today. We are continuing our study of 1 and 2 Corinthians, and today we're looking at lesson number 9, Love-Driven Ministry. Today we're actually beginning our journey into 2 Corinthians, and we're glad that you're with us. Let's begin with prayer. Father, thank you for being with us as we've been through 1 Corinthians, and now we're entering 2 Corinthians. Help us to understand your love for us and for others as we get closer and closer to Christ's return. And we thank you in Jesus' name. Amen. So as we continue our study of 1 and 2 Corinthians, we're grateful once again to have the author of this quarter's Sabbath School lesson with us, and that is Dr. Adenilton Aguiar. Adenilton, welcome once again.
1: I'm happy to be here. Thank you for having me.
0: So 2 Corinthians, when we take a look at 2 Corinthians, it becomes obvious pretty quickly, or at least it should, that Paul loves the people in the church in Corinth. He loves them incredibly. In fact, if you look at 2 Corinthians chapter 2 and verse 4, the latter part of that verse, it says, "But that you might know the love which I have so abundantly for you." Some people have kind of likened 1 and 2 Corinthians to love letters that Paul has for that church. How can we know how much, are there ways that we can know how much Paul loves the people here? He's got some words of correction and some harsh words, but it seems like it's done in love.
1: Yeah, there are at least two ways for someone to express love for someone else. The first one is by saying, and the second one is by demonstrating, by action, right? And we see those two things in 1 and 2 Corinthians. Paul expresses his love many times for the church, and we can look at some texts where Paul mentions his love. Perhaps we should start by reading 1 Corinthians 4, verse 14. If you can read for us, please. 1 Corinthians 4, verse 14.
0: "I do not write these things to shame you, but as my beloved children, I warn you."
1: So Paul addresses the Corinthians by saying, "my beloved children." This is very beautiful. This is very intimate. Beloved children. Another text that we can look at is 1 Corinthians 16, verse 24. 16, verse 24. Can you read for us, please?
0: "My love be with you all in Christ Jesus. Amen."
1: My love be with you all in Christ Jesus. This is the last words in his first letter. So the last thing that Paul mentions to the Corinthians is his love. He's expressing his love. "My love be with you all in Christ Jesus." Then we reach the passage that you read. Perhaps we can read it again. 2 Corinthians 2, verse 4.
0: "For out of much affliction and anguish of heart I wrote to you with many tears, not that you should be grieved, but that you might know the love which I have so abundantly for you."
1: Very interesting. Not only Paul mentions his love, but he says, the love which I have so abundantly. He loves very much. It's as though he's saying, "I love you very much." When we go to chapter 11, verse 11, if you can read for us, please. 11, verse 11.
0: "Why? Because I do not love you? God knows."
1: Very interesting, because many people in Corinth did not believe that Paul loved the church. So that is why he's saying, I do not love you. God knows. It is as he's trying to say, God knows I do. And you should know as well. I do love you. In another text is chapter 12, verse 15.
0: "And I will very gladly spend and be spent for your souls, though the more abundantly I love you, the less I am loved."
1: Okay, so this is very interesting, because what we see here, we see that Paul's love for the Corinthians is an abundant love, but it is also an unrequited love. So he loves the church, but he feels that he is not loved the way he wanted to. So Paul expresses his love for the Corinthians, but he also demonstrates his love for the Corinthians. For instance, if we go to chapter 11 of 2 Corinthians, Paul expresses his sufferings. He was willing to suffer for the church, and this is a way to demonstrate his love for them. So let's read 2 Corinthians 11, verses 23 to 28. He says, Are they ministers of Christ? I speak as a fool. I am more, in labors more abundant, in stripes above measure, in prisons more frequently, in deaths often. From the Jews 5 times I received 4 stripes minus 1. 3 times I was beaten with rods. 1 I was stoned. 3 times I was shipwrecked. A night and a day I have been in the deep. In journeys often, in perils of waters, in perils of robbers, in perils of my own countrymen, in perils of the Gentiles, in perils in the city, in perils in the wilderness, in perils in the sea, in perils among false brethren, in weariness and toil, in sleeplessness often, in hunger and thirst, in fastings often, in cold and nakedness. Besides the other things, what comes upon me daily, my deep concern for all the churches. So here is saying that he was willing to suffer for the church's sake, for the church's sake. And in the end of verse 25, he expresses his deep concern for all the churches. All of this demonstrates that Paul loves the church very much. Paul is the kind of pastor that not only expresses his love for the church members, but he also expresses his love by action, by willingness to suffer for them.
0: So we see that throughout 1 and 2 Corinthians. There's also a thanksgiving section of 2 Corinthians. How does that reveal Paul's love for the church?
1: Yeah, this is very interesting because usually people may think that the thanksgiving section is only a section for thanksgiving, but there is much theology there. There's much information there. If we read verses 3 and 4, 1 Corinthians, verses 3 and 4, we will see that Paul is not keeping comfort only for him. He says, "Grace to you and peace from God our Father and the Lord Jesus. I thank my God always concerning you for the grace of God which was given to you by Christ." So this is 1 Corinthians. Let's read 2 Corinthians, the thanksgiving in 2 Corinthians, verses chapter 1, verses 3 and 5. Let's see. "Blessed be the God and the Father of our Lord Jesus Christ, the Father of mercies, and God of all comfort. Verse 4, who comforts us in all our tribulation, that we may be able to comfort those who are in any trouble, with the comfort with which we ourselves are comforted by God." So here we see that Paul is not keeping comfort only for himself. There is a quotation from an Austrian poet called Rainer Maria Rilke. In this quotation, he says, "Do not believe that he who seeks to comfort you lives untroubled among the simple and quiet words that sometimes do you good. His life has much difficulty and sadness and remains far behind yours. Were it otherwise, he would never have been able to find those words." So the guy, the man who is comforting others, is someone who received comfort from God. And he's not keeping his comfort only for himself. He's sharing the comfort that he receives from God with the church members. He's willing to suffer, as we mentioned in the previous section. If you read verses 5 and 6, he says, 2 Corinthians 1, verses 5 and 6, he says, "For as the sufferings of Christ abound in us, so our consolation also abounds through Christ. Now, if we are afflicted, it is for your consolation and salvation, which is effective for enduring the same sufferings which we also suffer. Or if we are comforted, it is for your consolation and salvation." So, once again, Paul is expressing his willingness to suffer for the church. So in the thanksgiving, both here in 2 Corinthians and also in 1 Corinthians, we see that Paul is the type of pastor who expresses his love for the church, but he expresses his love not only by words, but also by actions. He's willing to suffer for the church.
0: So Paul loves the church. He was willing to suffer for the church. He also uses some interesting words in his letters here. He uses the words simplicity and sincerity. What do those help us to understand about Paul's thoughts as he's mm-hmm. as he's penning these letters?
1: Okay, so those two words are kind of rare in the New Testament. They come from two different words in Greek, haplotes and elikineia. And as I mentioned, those words are kind of rare, so it means that Paul chose those words very carefully to express what he wanted to say to the church. For us to understand what he's trying to say to the church by using those words, perhaps we should read Ephesians chapter 6. Ephesians chapter 6, verse 5. And then Colossians 3:22. Ephesians, the first text, Ephesians chapter 6, verse 5. Can you read for us, please?
0: Bondservants, be obedient to those who are your masters according to the flesh, with fear and trembling, in sincerity of heart as to Christ.
1: Okay, this is the key expression, sincerity of heart. So this is the term haplotes that Paul uses in Corinthians, in 2 Corinthians. Another text is Colossians 3:22.
0: Bondservants, obey in all things your masters according to the flesh, not with eye service as men-pleasers, but in sincerity of heart, fearing God.
1: Okay, once again, the term sincerity of heart. So Paul is saying, I love you, and I'm working for you with sincerity of heart. I'm doing the best I can for you. And this expresses his love for the church. In 2 Corinthians 2:17, Paul uses the other word, which is elikineia. Let's read 2 Corinthians chapter 2, verse 17. Can you read for us, please?
0: For we are not, as so many, peddling the word of God, but as of sincerity, but as from God, we speak in the sight of God in Christ.
1: We see that this word is also translated as sincerity, but it has a meaning a little different from the other word. This word is expressing Paul's interest to work without self-interest. Paul is working to the church only out of love. So he uses those two words to say, I'm working, doing my best for you. I'm doing my best for you. I'm working with the sincerity of my heart. I do not have interest in financial benefits, in human benefits. I'm working only because I love you. That's the type of pastor Paul is.
0: So he's a pastor who loves sincerely the people that he is serving. And mm-hmm. we see that through his actions, through his words, and through his letters. As we're studying through this and looking at a love-driven ministry that was exemplified by Paul and perhaps that God wants to see in us today as well, and we want to dig a little bit deeper into this subject, you've written a companion book to this quarter's Sabbath School lesson. What's in this chapter of the companion book that would help us to understand Paul's love-driven ministry?
1: Okay, so in this chapter, I provide a better explanation of those words that Paul uses to express his love for the members in Corinth. So the people who want to read the companion book, they will benefit from the fact that here we have much more explanation on those words and many other passages that we mentioned here in the quarterly.
0: So if you'd like to understand Paul's love-driven ministry a little bit more and perhaps see your ministry mirror Paul's just a little bit more closely, then make sure you pick up that companion book to this quarter's Sabbath School lesson. You will find it at itiswritten.shop. Again, that's itiswritten.shop. And if you happen to be watching this on YouTube or social media, just scroll down to the description right below this video, and you will find a link that will take you directly to the store, and you can purchase it there. It will be a blessing to you as you either teach a Sabbath School class or participate in one, or if you just want to deepen your knowledge of the Scriptures. Itiswritten.shop. That's the companion book to this quarter's Sabbath School lesson. We're going to be back in just a moment as we continue looking at Paul's love-driven ministry here on Sabbath School, brought to you by It Is Written. At It Is Written, we are passionate about studying the Word of God, and we encourage you to be serious about it as well. If you want to dig deeper into God's Word, here's what you do. Go to itiswritten.study for the It Is Written Bible Study Guides online. There are 25 in-depth Bible studies that will take you through the major teachings of the Bible. You'll be blessed, and it's something you'll want to tell others about also. Itiswritten.study. Go further. Dig deeper. itiswritten.study. Welcome back to Sabbath School, brought to you by It Is Written. We're looking at the book of 2 Corinthians today and Paul's love-driven ministry. Adonilton, I want to take a look at 2 Corinthians chapter 2. I'm going to read a few verses here and ask you to kind of unpack them just a little bit. In 2 Corinthians chapter 2, starting in verse 1, Paul says, "But I determined this within myself, that I would not come again to you in sorrow. For if I make you sorrowful, then who is he who makes me glad but the one who is made sorrowful by me? And I wrote this very thing to you, lest when I came I should have sorrow over those from whom I ought to have joy, having confidence in you all that my joy is the joy of you all. For out of much affliction and anguish of heart I wrote to you with many tears, not that you should be grieved, but that you might know the love which I have so abundantly for you." So in these verses, Paul indicates that he wrote to the Corinthians rather than visiting them. Why would he make that decision? If he loved them so much, why not visit them?
1: Okay, so we know that after Paul left Corinth, he went to Ephesus, and there he received the visitation of members of Chloe's family. And in addition to that, he also received a letter asking specific questions about some teachings that Paul taught to them. And Paul visited for the second time. He went there to solve some problems. And this is known as a painful visit. But he did not want to go a third time because he knew that that would be a painful visit again. So here when we read chapter 2, verse 1, when he says, "But I determined this within myself that I would not come again to you in sorrow." This is because he went, he paid a visit to them, and this was a painful visit. And we know that this is the second because of what he mentions in chapter 13. I'd like to read chapter 13, 2 Corinthians verses 1 and 2. He says, "This will be the third time I am coming to you." So the first visit was the founding visit. He spent 18 months there planting the church. He left Corinth. He goes to Ephesus. He receives the visitation, the visit from Chloe's family. He receives a letter and he goes to Corinth to solve some problems. And this was a painful visit. This is the one he mentions in 2 Corinthians 2:1. And he promised that he would go a third time. But rather than going, he sent a letter. And this is known, this is referred to by scholars as the severe letter. He did not want to go once again to pay a third painful visit. And actually he went, but after some time. But he did not go so quickly as he wanted to, because he wanted to avoid more sorrow. He speaks about much sorrow here in 2 Corinthians chapter 2 and also in chapter 7. So he wanted to avoid more sorrow. And in addition to that, he wanted to give a sign of love, because by writing rather than by going, he was demonstrating that he was given some time for problems to be solved. So he was demonstrating his love for them. His change of plans was a sign of love. Rather than paying another painful visit, he wrote with many tears, is speaking of his abundant love. This is so beautiful, because in verse 4, when he speaks about his affliction, he says, "For out of much affliction and anguish of heart, I wrote to you with many tears." Can you imagine that? Paul writing with many tears. Tears of love, because he loves the church. So the fact that he did not go as he promised that he would go to spend some time with them, this is a sign of love for them. But there is another thing. Paul did not go so quickly as he promised to seek reconciliation and not confrontation. So he gave the church time to repent. The letter ultimately fulfilled its purpose by leading the Corinthians to a positive response. We see that in chapter 7, verses 8 and 9. Chapter 7, verse 8 and 9. Could you read for us, please?
0: For even if I made you sorry with my letter, I do not regret it, though I did regret it. For I perceive that the same epistle made you sorry, though only for a while. Now I rejoice, not that you were made sorry, but that your sorrow led to repentance. For you were made sorry in a godly manner, that you might suffer loss from us in nothing.
1: Oh, very good. So Paul is saying that the letter fulfilled its purpose. He says that your sorrow led to repentance. So Paul gave time for the church to repent. I'd like to read the way the Message version translated this passage. It says, although I felt awful at the time, I don't feel at all bad now that I see how it turned out. So Paul gave time for the church to repent. Paul loved the church so much that he realized that if he really went there to pay a third painful visit, things were not go so well. So he demonstrates his love by giving time to the church to reconciliate with him, to demonstrate repentance, and for sure this is a sign of love.
0: So we're referencing what's often called the severe letter. We just saw how the church responded to it, which was mm-hmm. in a positive way, but we don't have that severe letter to look at. Do we have any idea what was in it or mm-hmm. anything more to go on there?
1: Yeah, we have three possibilities. Some scholars say that the severe letter is 1 Corinthians. It is possible for sure, but some say, well, it does not seem that 1 Corinthians sounds like a severe letter, but still some people think that 1 Corinthians is the severe letter. Others think, well, we have fragments in chapters 10 to 13 of 2 Corinthians. This is also a possibility. Others say, well, this letter is no longer existent. It is lost. So we have three possibilities. But we know for sure some things about what Paul wrote in this letter by reading 2 Corinthians 7, verses 8 to 11. If you could read for us, please.
0: For even if I made you sorry with my letter, I do not regret it, though I did regret it. For I perceive that the same epistle made you sorry, though only for a while. Now I rejoice, not that you were made sorry, but that your sorrow led to repentance. For you were made sorry in a godly manner, that you might suffer loss from us in nothing. For godly sorrow produces repentance, leading to salvation, not to be regretted, but the sorrow of the world produces death. For observe this very thing, that you sorrowed in a godly manner, what diligence it produced in you, what clearing of yourselves, what indignation, what fear, what vehement desire, what zeal, what vindication. In all things you proved yourselves to be clear in this matter.
1: Okay, so it is not necessary for one to be an expert in Paul or in New Testament writings to realize what this letter is all about. He repeats some words here. He repeats the word sorry, sorry, sorrow, sorry. So it happens 8 times. So we know by reading this text that this is a severe letter. Paul is talking about the problems in the church. And he's doing that. He's writing rather than going there because he loves the church. He knew that if he went a third time, paying a painful visit, things would not go too well. So this letter presents a painful rebuke to the church. A painful rebuke. In addition to that, this letter is also a call to repentance. And that is why Paul mentions the term repentance here. And the church presents a positive response. We see here in verses 5 to 7, I'm going to read, Paul says, "For indeed, when we came to Macedonia, our bodies had no rest, but we were troubled on every side, as outside were conflicts, inside were fears." He's referring about his fears, thinking about the way the church would receive his letter. In verse 6, he says, "Nevertheless, God, who comforts the downcast, comforted us by the coming of Titus." So Titus brings the news that the letter reached its purpose. And in verse 7, Paul says, "And not only by his coming, but also by the consolation with which he was comforted in you, when he told us of your earnest desire, your mourning, your zeal for me, so that I rejoiced even more. So the letter fulfilled the purpose with which Paul wrote it. So this is a painful rebuke. This is a call to repentance. But Paul thanks God because the Corinthians gave a positive answer, and this brought joy to the heart of Paul.
0: Now, in this section here in chapter 7, where he makes reference to that severe letter, toward the very end, in verse number 14, Paul makes an interesting statement. He says, God always leads us in triumph in Christ. What does he mean by that, and how does that relate to the context of the severe letter?
1: Okay, very good. I have here a quotation from Ellen White that helps us understand what's going on here. I'd like to read this quotation from Acts of the Apostles, pages 325 and 326. She says, in expressing his joy over their reconversion and their growth in grace, Paul ascribed to God all the praise for this transformation of heart and life. Thanks be unto God, he explained, which always causes us to triumph in Christ and make us manifest the savor of his knowledge by us in every place. For we are unto God a sweet savor of Christ, in them that are saved, and in them that perish. Paul was now full of faith and hope. He felt that Satan was not to triumph over the work of God in Corinth. And in words of praise, he poured forth the gratitude of his heart. He and his fellow laborers would celebrate their victory over the enemies of Christ and the truth by going forth with new zeal to extend the knowledge of the Savior. So in other words, Paul, by mentioning the triumph in Christ, he's speaking about the triumph of the gospel. The church received the letter. They were brought to repentance, and because of that, Paul is praising God. But to finish this thought, I'd like to mention also that the triumph Paul mentions here has to do the victory that comes only from God. Triumph belongs to God.
0: It's a beautiful picture of a love-driven ministry and something that we can experience as well. Thank you once again for joining us on Sabbath School. Next week, we're going to come back with lesson number 10, and that is authentic Christian ministry. We look forward to seeing you again next time here on Sabbath School, brought to you by It Is Written.

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1: Call me John Smith. My wife Mary and I live in Turkey. Turkey is a wonderful place to live. We also have a very warm people group. They are very friendly. They invite you into their home readily, and they enjoy talking with strangers. And it leads us to many conversations. And I want to share with you today a potpourri of dialogue. But hasn't the New Testament been changed? You can't trust it. I was at a booth in a public venue, and the girl in front of me looked about 15 or 16 years old. It is a common question because the Quran frequently touches on the subject. In almost every case, the Quran actually says that the meaning of the words of the New Testament would be twisted, not that the words themselves would be altered. In another verse, it says that people would write things and claim it was from God. Well, we believe that too. But when you put the verses together, the common belief on the street and the one espoused by even 15-year-old girls is that the New Testament has been changed. I say the New Testament because they generally believe that the holy book of Christians is the New Testament alone. But they also believe that the Old Testament has been changed and the Quran was given to correct all the errors. The accusation is quite a trump card because it closes the ears of almost all to even consider what you have to say. When Jesus argued with the scribes and Pharisees, they all agreed on what the scriptures were. They could debate about what the scriptures meant. Here, you don't even have that starting point. So what do you say to such a person? The New Testament hasn't been changed, but there is something you need to understand. You only know about one type of inspiration. You believe that all prophetic writing is the word-for-word dictation of God. That is not the only way God communicates His messages. He inspired the prophets with thoughts, and the prophets wrote the messages in their own words. Only the Ten Commandments are the exact words chosen by God. But that doesn't mean the message is wrong. The prophets varied in education and writing style. If God had chosen every word, then we would see no variation in style. But we do see variation. So if a translator or copyist misspells a word or changes the grammar of a sentence, the message is not lost. God protected His message. Well, the girl liked that answer. But like many truths, it takes time to explain. It is a completely unknown concept for Muslims and even some Christians. Another man asked the same thing, and as I was giving the explanation, I stopped and asked him this question: who do you think changed the New Testament? Now, someone more knowledgeable or argumentative might have given an answer of some type, but the man appeared stumped. He turned to his friend and whispered something, and then remained silent for the rest of my argument. That was one of those moments where God fulfilled His promise that at the moment we need it, something will be given us to say. One person who was educated in the West, knew who we were, and had a really broad knowledge of history, was arguing that the Christian world is fractured. He thinks that Islam is the answer for the world because it is able to keep its message pure. The West, he says, has no moral base. Everyone has their own interpretation, and every uncouth thing is done under the cloak of Christianity. He asked me how a person could possibly become a Christian in such an immoral mosaic of religion. Of course, he is right as far as he takes the argument. The Christian world is fractured, and perhaps that will give power to the Antichrist in its time. It didn't come to my mind at the time. Perhaps that also was the work of the Holy Spirit. But while Islam has a conservative front, I live in a Muslim country, and there is sin here, piled high and deep. It is very difficult to find a person here who doesn't lie. Bribery is much more open and common than I find in the West. The newspapers are filled with murder and adultery, and the victims and the perpetrators are often wearing headscarves. I wonder why such an educated person cannot see the emptiness of a religion that provides a basic law structure for society and yet is full of sin. Law doesn't make a sinner a saint.

and there are native Arabic speakers to teach. One man approaches and he says he is very favorable to Christianity. In a short time, he communicates that he does not want to marry a Muslim woman. He is looking for a wife. He is 50 years old and never married. He talks little about Christ, but much about a wife. I called to a passerby to show our materials to him, and he didn't seem much interested. But we got to talking about the politics in Turkey, and the conversation turned to freedom of the press and liberty of conscience. I offered him a Great Hope book. He refused to take it for free and paid for it. A woman approached our booth and looked interested in something we had to offer, but she also looked very nervous about it. She looked and looked, hesitating. She went away and then came back. Is she afraid of what others who are looking on might say or think? Is she afraid of what God might think? Finally, she buys the material and disappears into the crowd. We probably won't know until the 1,000 years begin what happened, but we will be praying for her.

0: Today, there are fewer than 0.01% Christians in Turkey. With its population of over 76 million, this makes Turkey one of the least reached countries on earth. During his time in Turkey, John Smith caught up with a friend he met a while ago. He has been a strong believer in Christ, but he had one obstacle that he struggled to overcome.
1: Oh, why is it that my phone rings every time I kneel for prayer? It was after 10 at night. Who is calling me at this hour anyway, I thought. Kemal is calling. I have written about Kemal to you in the past. I am talking about the 36-year-old, not married, on again, off again, working, faithfully coming for 3 years, taking Bible studies all the time, frequently putting his foot in his mouth, Kemal. He gave his heart to Christ in a group session one night, but still is not baptized. Do you remember why? Kemal is calling me collect, which people do when they don't have any money left on their account. Kemal has been without work since the winter began. He had been helping a plumber for a while. He began his conversation with chit-chat. Then he said something totally unexpected, totally fantastic. John, big brother, I haven't had a cigarette in 4 days. His words brought tears to my eyes. I am praying and I have been strong against temptation, he said. He has been cigarette-free for 2 weeks now. He plans for his baptism even now. Sweet interruption.
0: God never turns a blind eye or a deaf ear to his children. The story continues with others that have a curious interest for the truth about Jesus Christ and his love for us. Only the love of our Savior can reach the unreached hearts and lead them to the everlasting kingdom. In today's society, the media has a vast influence in our lives. It also gives another platform for the children of God to be reached.
1: Turkish people are users of the social media. And we're getting a lot of interest through email via social media. Here's one.
0: The following email was typed by a curious interest in the faith of the Seventh-day Adventist Church. Ahmed has a heart's desire to follow the truth of God, and through his persevering search for the truth, led him to John Smith.
1: I am a secret follower of Jesus. I am from the Black Sea coast and the father of two children. Last year I was baptized without the knowledge of my family. I have studied the Protestant faith, and he named a few for me, and these studies brought me to the Seventh-day Adventists. At a friend's suggestion, I have been reading in The Desire of Ages and The Great Controversy and Patriarchs and Prophets online. I was very impressed, and I want to know more about your faith. My intention

0: is to find a sincere and true faith and to live it. Signed, Ahmed. The email caused me to wonder how many secret believers there are out there. Ahmed came to our city about a month later. Slightly dark-complexioned and wearing a suit, he was visibly happy to meet me. He loves being a salesman for the products of a large factory. Ahmed told me that he comes from a very conservative Muslim background and that his wife is still of that persuasion. There are a number of conservative sects in the Black Sea area, and she belongs to one of those. The timing of his visit was not certain, and it coincided with an appointment that I could not break, and after we chatted for a few minutes, I left him at the church and returned 1 hour later to find him reading our Bible study series. I am impressed that you take your shoes off in your church. It shows respect for God and the culture. I haven't seen this in any other church, he said. In Turkish culture, you take your shoes off before entering the house, and certainly before entering a mosque. We knew that Turks would be disgusted to kneel for prayer in a place where shoes were worn, so from the very beginning, we have been wearing slippers in the church. I have been to a few churches, and I am sorry to see the disrespect shown to God and the house of worship by the members. They wear common clothes, and the women are often immodestly dressed. Those who do this cannot reach the Muslims, Ahmed said. We did a Bible study on Daniel 2, and he said he was very, very impressed. I told him that this was just the tip of the iceberg. I told him that we could go much deeper into prophecy and learn about end-time events. But I also directed him to read our basic Bible study series to get a good foundation. I invited him to stay for church, but he had a meeting in his hometown on Saturday morning and had to go. I know that Sabbath would cause him to lose his job and his family at the same time. Neither the church nor personal Adventists have businesses that such a person could enter and keep Sabbath. We just inform and pray at this point. Thank you for your support that you have given to this ministry throughout the year. We are reaching the unreached.
1: Several missionary families have started a work that includes a publishing house and a small church of about a dozen native SDAs. But there are still over 76 million Turks. Please keep John and his wife in your prayers as they continue to serve the Lord to reach the unreached. Thank you for listening to Frontier Mission Journal. Join us again for more inspiring stories of how God can lead no matter what the circumstances might be.

I'm feeling so good today. Not that way down deep where it counts, I'm ever not feeling happy and content, but you know, there are some days when you wake up and I don't know if it's the way the sun said hello or how the breeze just brushed by my face the moment I walked out the door. I just sort of feel special and warm all over. Well, that's how I'm feeling today. And I think what I'm going to do is just focus all that good feeling into telling you more of the Sugar Creek Adventures. Let's see now. Refreshing your memory first. Mr. Charles Winthrop, the richest man in the territory, was called back from a big business meeting because his daughter Cindy Winthrop had been kidnapped. Now, the sheriff and us happened to see the car that was used for the getaway. In fact, the sheriff had stopped it, but they got away. A ransom note tied to a brick was thrown into the sheriff's window, and I was creased by a wild bullet. All this happened in a matter of about 4 hours. But the most interesting lead was that Tom Till's dad had been contacted by the kidnappers, and they were wanting his help. What they didn't know was that Tom's dad was trying to turn over a new leaf, and he didn't want any

0: We can take my car.
1: Well, this is a surprise. I appreciate you meeting me here. Let me just tell Ed he can go on without me. Must say you're efficient.
0: Well, I'd heard your plane was expected, so I thought you'd want to see me as soon as you stepped off the plane.
1: Good thinking. Ed, I'm going to be riding with the sheriff, so you can just take the car back to the house.
2: Yes, sir.
1: Ed, I wired Mrs. Winthrop. Has there been any word from her?
2: No, sir.
1: I see. Well, you may go.
0: I'm parked over here.
1: Fine.

0: Any news since we last talked?
1: They shook the town up a bit by driving in full speed, firing a few shots, and throwing a brick through my window with this note in it.
0: Yes, this could have been a quiet job. Oh, those insolent mudlappers. $10,000.
1: In 3 days.
0: $10,000 is nothing. They can have it. I just want my daughter back.
1: No, we want to catch them, Mr. Winthrop.
0: I don't care about that. Just as long as Cindy's safe.
1: But there's no guarantee they won't hit you again.
0: I can't worry about that now.
1: Well, I can, and I will.
0: I don't want you to do anything that would jeopardize the life of my daughter. I had called a private investigator in, but if all they want is money, there's no problem.
1: They've broken the law, Mr. Winthrop.
0: We all break the law, Sheriff. I repeat, I want nothing to happen that would jeopardize the life of my daughter.
1: Mr. Winthrop, I'm as concerned with your daughter's safety as you are. That concern stretches further than $10,000. Believe me, if these men know an easy touch, don't you realize they'll do it again?
0: There won't be another time. Cindy will not be here. I've been arranging for her to go to a private school, the best of care and education.
1: I see. You have any idea who these men might be?
0: Sheriff, I deal with a great many firms, some of which are lucrative, but not necessarily completely ethical. On their side, that is. Now, with the Depression, men need money. What more can I say?
1: The Collins boy, Bill, was creased by a wild bullet when they ripped through the town.
0: Ted Collins' son? Is he all right?
1: Yes, just a little shocked. The last time I saw him, he and the gang were planning an all-night sleeping party. They saw the kidnapper's car, chased it some, too. They want to do everything they can to help.
0: It's very kind of them, but the less involvement everyone has, the better. They want $10,000, I'll get $10,000.
1: Another thing, the Till boy.
0: Which one?
1: Tom.
0: Glad you told me. Their other son, Bob, has the makings of a serious delinquent. What about Tom?
1: His father sent him to me. Evidently, the kidnappers contacted him.
0: Contacted him? That means he's in on it.
1: Well, I don't believe that's the case.
0: You're telling me you believe John Till is capable of working on the side of the law?
1: A man is innocent until proven guilty, Mr. Winthrop.
0: He was proven guilty a long time ago. He was in prison for robbery and attempted murder.
1: He served his time, and my intuition tells me that he's learned his lesson.
0: If John Till knows anything about these kidnappers, I demand that he be arrested and held for questioning.
1: That would be very unwise. He didn't have to send his son to tell me the kidnappers made contact, but he did. He wants to help capture them.
0: I don't want him involved.
1: He can lead us to the kidnappers.
0: I told you I don't want to be led to them. We will give them the money. They will return my daughter, and that will be the end of it.
1: Mr. Winthrop, I...
0: Sheriff, the only discussion I will allow is in the realm of delivering the money. Nothing more. I do not care about your investigations or your desire to capture the lawless. I just want my daughter back.

0: You should get shot more often, Bill.
1: Aw, very funny.
2: That's an awful thing to say.
0: I just meant that we haven't had a savage party in a long time. And your mom fixing all those goodies and then popping the popcorn?
3: I don't want any salt on mine. Just plenty of butter.
2: Popcorn without salt? Ugh. How can you eat it that way?
4: Well, haven't you heard? Poetry eats everything. He just has a weird way of eating it. Okay, here's a bunch.
3: Hey, put some into a separate bowl so we don't salt it.
4: I already thought of that.
1: You look a little tired, Bill.
5: Well, not really. It's just been a big...

0: day and all. I'll be giving you the pills in a little while, and you'll go off to sleep.
1: I wonder if the sheriff is with Mr. Winthrop now.
2: Probably. You think maybe he'll be calling in a private investigator?
3: Well, I hope so. I've never met a private investigator. Well, only in books.
4: Who do private investigators work for?
1: Just other people.
4: You mean they're not with the police?
3: Oh, they're with the police. Well, I mean, they work with them. But a private investigator is a guy who maybe once was on the police force and then went into business on his own.
2: Yeah.
3: Yeah. Well, I think I remember on a radio program where the guy said you had to be a policeman before you could be a private investigator.
0: I think you're right, Poetry, but I'm not sure.
3: Well, anyway, people who can afford it hire them to solve a crime for them. And that's why they're called private, because they don't work for the public.
2: You know, sometimes your explanations may not always be right, but they're always very interesting.
3: Hey, what do you mean by that?
2: Have some popcorn, Poetry.
5: Boy, am I getting sleepy.
4: Sleep? But we just got bedded down. I thought at a Savage party you stayed up all night.
5: That's true when you have parties with people your own age. We're a bunch of old men around here.
2: Hey, speak for yourself. Boy, this popcorn's making me thirsty.
1: Yeah.
0: I'll get us some Kool-Aid. Bill's mom said she left some in the icebox.
1: Well, thanks, Big Jim. Hey, who's leading devotions tonight?
2: I think Big Jim is. Aren't you Big Jim?
0: I think so.
1: I just want to make sure we don't forget, because I'm starting to get pretty tired.
4: You're tired too? What kind of a party is this? I wanted to go to sleep early. I could have stayed home.
1: I'm sorry, little Jim. Look, some other night when there hasn't been so much excitement, we'll have the Savage party where you stay up all night and just have a real good time.
2: Well, I'm having a good time now. Any of you guys want some more popcorn?
5: Not for me.
3: Well, no thanks.
4: I just want to lick the butter from the bottom of the bowl.
0: Here's the Kool-Aid, fellas.
3: Oh, thanks, Big Jim.
0: Everybody got their glasses?
2: Me first.
0: Okay.
4: You know, I wonder how Cindy's doing.
0: That's hard to say, little Jim. She's probably mighty scared.
4: When we have devotions, we're going to say an extra special prayer to the Lord to protect her.
2: We certainly will, little Jim.
4: Mm-hmm. I know how I'd feel if somebody I didn't know and wasn't very nice just took me away from my house and wouldn't let me back.
5: Do you think they're treating her mean?
3: Well, they'd better not. She's only a kid.
5: You know, after she gets back, we should invite her to play with us.
3: But she's a girl.
1: So what?
3: Well, look, I don't mind saving her from kidnappers, but I don't want any girl joining our gang.
1: We didn't say she was going to join the gang. We just said we'd ask her to play.
3: Well, aren't there any girls for her to play with?
4: Yeah, maybe we could invite her to church and let her meet some girls.
1: Hey, fellas, I think we'll be lucky to get permission to have her visit. Her dad keeps her pretty much in the house, except when she goes out with her governess.
3: But she's our age. What does she need a governess for?
1: Well, her mom and dad aren't ever there, hardly. So she needs a governess.
2: That's right, fellas. I've been there lots of times, but I've seen her folks only once.
3: That's sad.
2: It is. But Sydney really doesn't grumble or nothing. She's real sweet.
3: You think maybe, Circus, you could be sweet on her?
6: Oh, Circus!
2: Come on! I don't even like girls! Sydney's just a friend!
3: Sure!
2: Well, she can throw a football pretty good.
1: She can?
3: Yeah.
2: Oh, boy!
1: Hey,
2: maybe we can find out about
0: Sure.
2: Mr. Winthrop. Maybe he got a private investigator.
0: Hiya, Sheriff.
7: Hi there, fellas.
1: Come on in,
4: Hi, Sheriff.
7: Don't mind if I do.
4: You want some Kool-Aid, Sheriff? Big Jim just made it.
7: Oh, sounds real good.
0: I'll get you a glass.
1: Well, what's the news, Sheriff?
7: Where are the folks?
1: Oh, down at church. They left Big Jim in charge. There's a budget meeting or something.
7: Oh.
0: Here's your glass.
7: Huh. Thanks a lot.
2: Well, Sheriff?
7: Yeah, it tastes mighty good.
4: Yeah, I'm on my third glass already.
7: How are you feeling, Bill?
1: Oh, fine, just fine. Sheriff, you did talk with Mr. Winthrop, didn't you?
7: Yes, I did.
4: Well, what did he say?
3: Yeah.
7: Well, fellas, we have a small problem.
2: What is it?
7: Well, Mr. Winthrop doesn't seem to take the capturing of these criminals seriously.
1: Well, doesn't he want his daughter back?
7: Of course he does. Just that he feels that if all they want is $10,000, well, they should be given it and end it there. He just wants his daughter back. He doesn't want to catch them.
3: But what makes him so sure that they won't do it again?
1: Yeah.
7: Cindy will be going away to a private school, so they won't have to worry.
0: But what guarantee is there that they won't kidnap her at school?
1: Right.
7: No, there isn't.
1: I don't understand. With Tom's dad having been contacted and willing to help lead us to them...
7: Mr. Winthrop does not want John Till involved at all.
3: Why?
7: Boys, my orders are to deliver the money, not to attempt capture. Mr. Winthrop refuses to press charges. Therefore, I'm in no position to do anything but what he says.
4: Well, we can do one thing, Sheriff Leland.
7: I know, Little Jim. You mean pray. And believe me, that's just what I'm doing.
6: It sure was a sad moment when the sheriff told us what Mr. Winthrop had said. We wanted to save Cindy, but we wanted to capture those criminals. So nothing like that could happen to the Winthrops again. But now that our hands were tied, it looked like there was nothing we could do except wait. And as Little Jim said, pray. What we didn't know was something was cooking with the kidnappers that would throw Mr. Winthrop right off his perch. But we're going to have to wait until next time for more of our Paul Hutchins story. Until then, Lord bless, and I'll be praying for you.
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0: It's considered one of the most iconic speeches ever given. Written by Stanley Levinson, Clarence Jones, and Dr. Martin Luther King Jr., King's I Have a Dream speech was delivered in front of the Lincoln Memorial in Washington, D.C. on August 28, 1963. Jesus' most iconic speech might be the epic Sermon on the Mount, when he spoke about the essence of being a Christian: prayer, how to treat the poor, marriage, money, anxiety, faith, enduring trials. It was a comprehensive discourse on Christian living. Jesus said, "Whoever hears these sayings of mine and does them, I will liken him to a wise man who built his house on the rock." Matthew 7:24. Jesus' words weren't only inspirational or aspirational, but transformational. Read the Sermon on the Mount and you'll learn what it means to be a follower of God. It will change your heart. John Bradshaw, It Is Written.
1: Well, hi there, kids. I'm Christopher Clownfish, and I'm Uncle Bob's guest today.
2: Well, Christopher, welcome to Nature Corner.
1: And thanks for inviting me, Uncle Bob. It's really neat being here.
2: Oh, it's super having you. See, some boys and girls have never seen a clownfish. Chris, tell them what you look like.
1: A clown?
2: Yeah, because of your bright colors, right?
1: Right. My maker painted me orange, black, and white.
2: Bright orange. Just like a clown's face.
1: Yes. Most of my body is orange.
2: Really pretty. You know, it looks like you have three white bands going around your body.
1: One around the top of my head.
2: The other around your midsection.
1: And the third one just before my tail.
2: And each white band is edged in black.
1: You've got it. And most of my fins and tail are black.
2: How large are you?
1: I'm an inch and a half long.
2: I should have said how small. So there's no worry about you attacking me then, right?
1: No way, Uncle Bob.
2: Are you a freshwater or saltwater fish?
1: Saltwater.
2: Okay. The oceans of the world, then.
1: Two of them. The Western Pacific and the Indian Ocean.
2: Okay, Christopher, thanks. Do clownfish live in large schools, or are you a loner?
1: Neither. I live with my wife and several smaller clownfish on an anemone.
2: What's an anemone?
1: It's a sea creature, a sea animal that looks a lot like a great big beautiful sunflower.
2: Oh, sure. The anemone has tentacles that wave back and forth in the water currents, don't they?
1: You've got it, Uncle Bob. And those tentacles have needles in them that stick whatever they touch and release their poison.
2: Uh-oh.
1: Oh, no problem, Uncle Bob.
2: But you said you live on the anemone. Well, how do you avoid being stung by him?
1: Because his tentacles think that I'm part of them.
2: What do you mean, Chris?
1: Okay, the intelligent creator designed a special slippery mucus to cover the anemone's tentacles. The master designer gave me the same mucus.
2: And the anemone knows it?
1: Yes, he can smell the slippery mucus fluid that covers my body. And he says, "Oh, that's the same stuff that covers me. So there mustn't be anybody around here but me."
2: So he treats you like part of the family.
1: You've got it.
2: Do other fish have this same slippery fluid on their bodies?
1: No, they have a slippery fluid, but not like the anemones and mine.
2: So if another species of fish should swim into the anemone's tentacles?
1: Zap! The anemone would instantly know that the fish's mucus was different than his, and he would sting him and pump into poison.
2: And what about the little fish?
1: He'd be paralyzed.
2: He couldn't move.
1: Right. And with his tentacles, the anemone would move the fish over to his mouth and start chowing on him.
2: Seafood platter. Have you ever seen this happen, Chris?
1: Oh, many times, Uncle Bob. I get in on the action, in fact. As the anemone chows the fish, I get the smaller pieces, and I eat them.
2: So you get your food that way?
1: That's the only way a clownfish eats.
2: Really?
1: Really. But we clownfish rarely swim away from our anemone. At the most, I might venture a few feet away. Any farther would be disaster for me.
2: Why did you say that?
1: Clownfish are not that good at swimming.
2: Oh.
1: If we get away from our anemone accidentally, we seem very confused. We can't swim well. Chances are good another larger fish will attack and eat us.
2: Mm-mm. So the anemone is your security.
1: Our place of safety. You've got it. That's why my family will be living on this anemone for years to come, never planning to leave.
2: How many of you live on a large anemone?
1: Okay, on an anemone about 3 feet in diameter, there's room for about 6 clownfish. More than that would compete for food, and some of us would starve.
2: Oh, I see. There's only so much food to go around on the anemone.
1: You're right. You see, a lot of fish know that the anemone is poisonous, so they don't come near it.
2: Well, how does the anemone manage to get enough food, then?
1: I'll swim out, and I'll greet a school of little fish swimming by, say hello to them, and lead them back to the anemone.
2: Uh-oh. And in following you?
1: They come right into the stinging tentacles of the anemone following me. And you know the rest.
2: Sure do. So really, the anemone depends on you to bring it food.
1: Which we share together.
2: And you depend on the anemone for a safe home where no critter can get you.
1: You call that symbiosis. It means living together.
2: Each critter benefits the other so both can stay alive, huh?
1: That's it.
2: Okay. Tell me about your little baby clown fish, Christopher.
1: They're hatched right on the anemone where they're safe, Uncle Bob.
2: Explain that.
1: When I know my mate is going to lay her eggs, I'll swim down to the bottom or the base of the anemone, where it attaches to the ocean bottom, see, and clean a spot large enough for the eggs.
2: How many eggs does your wife lay?
1: Several hundred. And the Son of God engineered the eggs, so one end is super sticky.
2: And that end sticks to the base of the anemone, right?
1: Got it, man. And immediately, I release a fluid called milt over those eggs.
2: What does that do?
1: It fertilizes the eggs. It makes them come alive. So tiny baby fish will grow inside now.
2: Oh, okay. Then what happens?
1: I tickle the area of the anemone with my tail and fins. Coochie-coochie-coochie.
2: What does that do?
1: It sends a signal to the anemone to make poisonous tentacles grow around the eggs.
2: Whoa, what neat protection.
1: Really? See, there's nothing more tasty to other fish and crabs than fish eggs.
2: And they're a no-no now.
1: Correct. I'll stay right there with the eggs until they hatch, guarding them and aerating them.
2: What do you mean, aerating them?
1: I fan or aerate the eggs with my fins and tail, causing fresh water that contains lots of oxygen to flow in and surround the eggs.
2: And the eggs have to have fresh oxygen to hatch, right?
1: The eggs also need cleaning, and I do that with my mouth, keeping any algae from forming around the egg. See, this would keep the oxygen from passing through the egg and into the tiny fish inside, and he'd die.
2: Ooh, boy, how wise and intelligent you are, Christopher Clownfish.
1: How wise and intelligent my master designer, the Lord Jesus Christ, is, Uncle Bob. He programmed my mind with that knowledge. Give him the credit.
2: Will do, Chris. Right on target. How long before the eggs will hatch?
1: 2 weeks.
2: What happens to them? You said there's not enough room on the anemone for more than 6 clownfish.
1: As soon as they're hatched, all the tiny fry leave home. They form a school and join the plankton in the waters above me.
2: Will you ever see them again?
1: Probably not, but all they'll ever need to know has already been taught them.
2: By you and your wife?
1: No way. They inherited it from our genes, see? The Creator God put that knowledge in our genes, and our babies got our genes.
2: Do all the babies eventually make it to safety on an anemone somewhere in the ocean?
1: No. Many will be food for other fish.
2: Uh-oh.
1: You know how that works. The big ones eat up the little ones. But some will find an empty spot on an anemone somewhere, and will call it home sweet home.
2: Good. Even though you never told your babies that they must seek out an anemone for their home. They just know that, right?
1: They knew, because the all-knowing God programmed their minds with that information. See, that's the nature of a clownfish. The Lord made that nature, eh? They're just following what they know. To them, it's the only way.
2: The kids and I understand you. Christopher, what would happen if your wife got sick and died? What would you do for a mate?
1: Well, I surely couldn't go out and look for one. I'd be gobbled up, and we'd both be gone then.
2: Do you wait for a new mother clownfish to swim down and join you on the anemone?
1: No, if that happened, the mother clownfish would be too young. See, only baby clownfish are swimming around looking for an anemone home.
2: I see. So, what would you do?
1: One of the most unusual things that happens in the ocean. I change into the mother clownfish.
2: You? A male fish? Change into a female?
1: Yes.
2: Well, how can you do that?
1: Because of the great loss of my wife. The Son of God causes a hormone to be released from a gland in my body that changes my body so it can produce and lay eggs. I will be the mother.
2: Incredible. How long does this take?
1: A couple weeks.
2: Really?
1: Yes.
2: Okay, so who becomes the father fish now? Who becomes your mate?
1: One of the other younger clownfish living on the anemone with me.
2: Oh, he moves up a rank.
1: That's exactly it. Each clownfish under him moves up a notch in importance, and that leaves a vacancy at the bottom of the list.
2: So does that mean another clownfish from the outside will swim in to live with you now?
1: Yes, indeed. That's the plan of Christ my Creator, Uncle Bob.
2: Amazing.
1: Amazing Master Designer. If what I just told you didn't happen, the clownfish would become extinct.
2: You'd die out. You'd be gone forever.
1: That's right. Because remember, a clownfish does not leave the safety of the anemone. That's my maker's plan.
2: You can't go out and search for a mate when she's died.
1: So God has engineered my body to do the work of a mother fish, if I have to. And one of the younger fish on the anemone will become my mate then.
2: Christopher, if you, the daddy fish, should die, what would happen?
1: One of the younger clownfish moves up and takes my place, which makes room for another smaller fish to join our anemone.
2: Wow, are you ever organized? So, Chris, does that mean female clownfish cannot change into males?
1: Right. Females cannot change into males. That's the Creator's plan.
2: A wise, logical, high-tech plan.
1: You know something? All of those words describe my Maker, the Lord Jesus Christ. Do you know His plan for your lives, kids?

0: Ooh, that's a good one, isn't it? Psalm 18. I love you, O Lord, my strength. Can you say that? Uncle Bob, till next time. Bye-bye.
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3: This is It Is Written. I'm John Bradshaw. Thanks for joining me. Welcome to the Philippines and to Manila, the nation's capital. 1.8 million people call the city of Manila home, and almost 13 million live in the metropolitan area, placing Metro Manila in the world's top 20 populations. And if you drive through Manila, and you'll do so slowly, you'd believe it. It can take a long time to get from anywhere to anywhere in Manila. But when it comes to getting around Manila, at least you have options. The Philippines is an archipelago, an island nation. But although there are 7,500 or so islands here, only 11 of them are larger than Oahu. The Philippines sits on the Pacific Ring of Fire, so earthquakes are common. While the eruption of Mount Pinatubo in 1991 was the second largest volcanic eruption of the 20th century and caused temperatures around the world to fall. Time magazine said the Philippines was the most exposed country in the world to tropical storms. A typhoon in 2013 killed more than 6,000 people. The country's favorite son is boxer Manny Pacquiao, Senator Manny Pacquiao. He's so popular in the Philippines, police say that crime stops in Manila whenever he fights, and the busy streets of Manila go quiet. Imelda Marcos was the well-known Philippines First Lady for more than 20 years, who became famous for her collection of shoes. Some say more than 1,000 pairs. Others say almost 3,000 pairs. Although the national language is Tagalog or Filipino, more people speak English in the Philippines than in the United Kingdom. The Philippines was colonized by Spain in the 16th century. More than 300 years later, the United States took control of the country following the Spanish-American War. But 2 years into World War II, the country would be ruled by yet another power. Japan. Japan attacked the Philippines on December the 8th, 1941, just hours after it attacked Pearl Harbor. The combined U.S.-Filipino force in the Philippines was under-resourced and underprepared, so Japan made fairly easy work of rolling through the Philippines, occupying Manila on January the 2nd, 1942. Fighting a war on two fronts made it harder for the United States in the Pacific. And as important as it was to defeat Japan, defeating Germany was the priority. Filipinos had felt secure, believing that American military might would see off any attack. But that confidence was misplaced. American forces had no option but to retreat. When General Douglas MacArthur left the Philippines in 1942, with thousands of American servicemen still in the Philippines, he gave a speech at a train station in South Australia where he said,
4: "I shall return."
3: But more than 2 years passed before MacArthur made it back to the Philippines. 2.5 years or more is a long time to be at the mercy of an invading army. General Edward King was ordered by Douglas MacArthur to defend the Bataan Peninsula at all costs. MacArthur told him that if it came down to it, U.S. troops were to charge the enemy. Well, of course, that would have led to a complete slaughter. With his men on a peninsula, water on three sides, and an advancing enemy on the fourth, King knew what he had to do.
5: and he chose to disobey MacArthur's direct command. On April the 9th, he stated that all forces on Bataan were to lay down their arms and surrender to the Japanese. It was the worst military defeat the United States had ever suffered. 12,000 Americans and 58,000 Filipinos were captured that day. As King was negotiating surrender, he asked a Japanese military leader if his men would be well treated as prisoners of war. He was told, "We are not barbarians." Well, the events of the next few weeks and months would prove that statement to be inaccurate. The Bataan Peninsula would become the starting point of a journey of horror, a march of death. American forces were at a low point, many overcome by malnourishment and diseases such as beriberi and scurvy, as well as dysentery. But the Japanese decided they needed to move 12,000 Americans and 58,000 Filipinos out of the Bataan Peninsula. They would move them to Camp O'Donnell, a distance of about 65 miles. The prisoners would be marched to a train station. Then they'd march again to Camp O'Donnell when they got off the train. It's fair to say Japan had no idea it would suddenly be stuck with having to deal with 70,000 prisoners of war. And if Japan kept those prisoners weak, they'd be easier to manage. But what unfolded would be an unbelievably dark chapter of World War II, and it would prompt the asking of some questions that are not easy to answer. One of the questions most asked by people wrestling with matters of faith is, why does God allow tragedy to happen? I've been asked that question all over the world, and it's a fair question, a question that comes close to everyone. Because wherever you have people, you have heartbreak and pain and loss and grief and all that comes with it. Why do horrible things like this happen? Why do babies die of cancer? Innocent people get killed by drunk drivers? Why, if there's a God, would people be subjected to inhuman cruelty, which is precisely what came to the men unfortunate enough to be forced into the Bataan Death March? The answers exist, but they're not easy. And the answers demand something of us. I'll be back in just a moment.
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5: Thanks for joining me on It Is Written. One thing about war is that it ordinarily takes place a long way away from where you are, in time and place. Even though World War II happened a long time ago, the horrors of World War II were very real. Try to imagine what it was like for the men on the Bataan Death March in the Philippines, and you can't. 70,000 men were forced to march most of 65 miles from the Bataan Peninsula across the bay from Manila in the Philippines to a prisoner of war camp. Thousands of them died along the way. Put yourself into that situation, and no doubt you'll find yourself struggling to deal with it. Wouldn't you imagine yourself battling to deal with the senselessness of it all, the bitter cruelty of it all, marching in sweltering heat without food and water, soldiers being killed indiscriminately, completely without reason? How do you make sense of senselessness like that? You might even be trying to make sense out of your own difficult situation. In the Bible, there were plenty of people who tried to make sense out of their difficult situations. In the story of Job, Job wrestles with the terrible affliction that came upon him. He lost his home, his children, his possessions. So Job tries to figure out what's going on. But behind the scenes, there's something taking place that Job can't possibly know about. Satan is behind the affliction that Job is suffering. And the whole episode reveals that there are issues more important than our suffering or our well-being. Issues that God wants us to understand. Now, Job's friends are convinced that Job has done something to cause his misfortune. They're thinking, you had to have done something to deserve this. Which isn't uncommon. One day, Jesus was told that Pilate had killed some Galileans while they were offering sacrifices. Jesus said, do you suppose that these Galileans were worse sinners than all other Galileans because they suffered such things? I tell you, no. And he said in verses 4 and 5, or those 18 on whom the tower in Siloam fell and killed them, do you think that they were worse sinners than all other men who dwelt in Jerusalem? I tell you, no. People like to have neat explanations for suffering. Take the story of the rich man and Lazarus. The common thought in Jesus' day was that if you were rich, you were clearly blessed by God, and poverty was proof of God's displeasure. Well, wrong. Jesus turned things upside down in that story when he had a beggar in glory and a rich man in torment. How could that be? Neat explanations for life's deep mysteries might be neat, but they're inadequate. It sits better with a lot of people to reduce God down, to find throwaway answers to explain the workings of God. So I wonder what might have gone through the minds of the men on the Bataan Death March. There were soldiers fighting for their countries, Americans and Filipinos. And now their captors were marching them 65 miles, and it was beyond miserable. It was obvious that many of them were going to die a ghastly death, unnecessarily. How do you explain that? Men who were on the march said that temperatures were up over 100 degrees Fahrenheit, 38 degrees Celsius or higher. It was the hottest time of the year in the Philippines. And the men were forced to march without food or water. They were already weakened before the march. 25% of the men on Bataan were in hospital or were being treated for illness. About 40% of the men had malaria. They were so short of food, they'd been eating iguanas, monkeys, and snakes. They had eaten the cavalry horses. By the time the Bataan Death March started, they were out of food, with nothing to drink, marching in the blistering heat for 65 miles. Many of the men on the march had survived the furious bombing and the fierce combat on the island of Corregidor in Manila Bay, only to find themselves marching to death. The brutality was difficult to imagine. Death March survivor Lester Tenney said, "It wasn't called the Bataan Death March only because people died. It was called the Bataan Death March because of the way men died. If you stopped, you died. If you fell down, you died. If you had a malaria attack, you died. If you couldn't take another step, you died. Use the bathroom, you died. We had no food and no water. Either they cut your head off, they shot you, or they bayoneted you. Many POWs were killed simply for sport." While 1.5% of American prisoners of war held by Germany died in captivity, more than 40% of American POWs held by Japan died in captivity. Do you ever ask yourself the question, why? Why me? Why my grandfather with Alzheimer's? Why my grandmother with cancer? Why is my brother in prison? Why did I have that accident? Why did I lose my family or my future? Why? Fair questions, that's for sure. But no matter what answer you come up with, it's almost always unsatisfactory when you're experiencing your own private hell. Well, the men on the Bataan Death March would eventually arrive in the town of San Fernando, where they would board trains to take them on the next leg of their journey. So things were going to get better for them, right? Well, I'll have more in just a moment. 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
9: About maybe 1:30 in the morning, my wife got a phone call, and I could hear the voice on the other end of the line, and she was basically screaming, "There is a fire, it's massive, it's headed your way. You need to get out and get out now."
10: After I hear fire, I hear in the background, "The fire is 2 to 4 blocks away from your house." And I panicked, we started praying. Our prayers didn't last long. They were desperate. They were rushed. There was a need. It was urgent. It was very, very urgent. I said, "Please save my children."
5: Where was God when the fires burned? Where was God as people suffered? Where was God while people were dying? Where was God in the midst of the devastation? When the Bataan Death March reached the train station, this train station in San Fernando, American and Filipino prisoners of war were crammed into metal boxcars for the journey to Capas, which took more than a couple of hours. 100 men were pressed into boxcars large enough to hold only 40. They were jammed in so tight they couldn't sit down. There were no sanitation facilities. Now remember, the men were sick. They had dysentery. There was no medical care provided. It was well over 100 degrees Fahrenheit. The boxcars were like ovens. Hundreds of men who survived the march didn't survive the journey by train. When the trains arrived in Capas, the men had to march again, often holding each other up, because they knew should anyone fall or stop walking, that man would be executed. The men leaned on each other for survival. The psychological pressure was immense. During the march, the Japanese captors referred to the POWs as cowards, told them that they were lower than dogs because they surrendered. Decades later, survivors of the march would talk about the great difficulty they had just thinking about it, the graphic images that would come to mind when they reflected on their time here. Once they arrived at what's now known as Camp O'Donnell, the ravages of the march really began to take hold. Hundreds of men were dying every day. Some men died with their canteen in their hand, waiting to get water. Now remember, they're sick, many of them diseased. They're malnourished, exhausted. They haven't had anything to eat or drink in ages. Within 2 weeks, the strongest survivors were shipped to Japan to work as slaves in coal mines or factories. The ships that took them to Japan were deliberately left unmarked. Nothing indicated that there were POWs on board. Literally thousands of Americans died on those ships, sunk by American forces. 26 ships carrying American POWs were sunk by the United States because Japan refused to put markings on the ships. So, you're a slave in a Japanese coal mine. You're a long way from home. Maybe you wonder what the sense of it all is. Now, go back to the time of David, and no doubt there were people wondering why. The Bible says King David numbers Israel. He conducts a census, something he should not have done, because in doing so, He was demonstrating that his hope was in his army rather than in God, who gave him victory over Goliath and brought down the walls of Jericho and so on. God wanted David trusting him and sending the message to Israel that their hope was in God and not in men. Now, as a consequence of what David did, God sent a plague that killed 70,000 people. Now, were these people guilty? No, they weren't. They were just collateral damage. Now, try making sense out of that. Is that fair? Well, of course it's not fair. But if you want to talk about what's fair, let's talk about Calvary. Jesus was nailed to a cross. He took upon himself the sins of the entire world. He was ridiculed, falsely accused. He was beaten, tortured, and he hadn't done anything wrong. Now that was not fair. But what all this reveals is that in God's eyes, there are even bigger questions than our comfort, our earthly well-being, even our survival, or his for that matter. And why is that? There are things going on in this world behind the scenes that we can't really understand. Now, remember Job? Job was unaware of the spiritual battle taking place outside of his view. He was also unaware that his misfortune would help us. It would help us to see that there's a spiritual battle taking place behind the scenes today. What Job learned is that what matters ultimately is that we trust God, that we realize there's a bigger picture, and that ultimately God is in control. He said in Job chapter 42, verse 5, a very important verse, "I have heard of you by the hearing of the ear, but now my eye sees you." Job was saying, finally, I get it. My job is to simply trust you, God, no matter what. And that's it. Trust in God, no matter what. In Job 38, God says, "Now prepare yourself like a man. I will question you, and you shall answer me. Where were you when I laid the foundations of the earth? Tell me, if you have understanding." Job 38, verses 3 and 4. He goes on to say, "Have you commanded the morning since your days began, and caused the dawn to know its place? Have you entered the springs of the sea, or have you walked in search of the depths? Have the gates of death been revealed to you, or have you seen the doors of the shadow of death? Have you comprehended the breadth of the earth? Tell me, if you know all this." Job 38, verses 12 and 16 through 18. For four chapters, God answers Job. It's the longest speech given by God in the entire Bible. And God doesn't deal with Job's guilt or innocence. He doesn't even try to make sense out of Job's suffering. He simply reveals to Job one of the most important things a person could ever learn. There are times when things just don't make sense. And that's when you remember that God is God. That's it. God is God. If you try to make sense out of your own personal difficult experiences, well, you're not always going to be able to. People often say, well, everything happens for a reason. So try telling that to a soldier on the Bataan Death March or to somebody in a concentration camp. What could the reason be for that? The reason is often simply that there's sin in the world. Wicked things happen because of the presence of wickedness. Why did the Bataan Death March happen? Because a nation wanted to be a great empire. Plain and simple. Japan's co-prosperity sphere was promoted. We'll free you from Western colonial oppression and we'll all prosper. Well, that was never going to happen, and it didn't. You go all the way back before creation, and Satan said basically the same thing. I will be like the Most High. Isaiah 14, 14. Someone wanted to be great. The truth is, sometimes there's no reason for human rights abuses like the Bataan Death March, other than sin. I said earlier that when you ask the question, why, the answer you find demands a lot from you. It does. When God says, just trust me, that isn't always easy. Your child dies, God says, just trust me. Let's not kid each other here. That's not easy. You're involved in a terrible accident. You lose your job or your home. God says, just trust me. You're facing an impossible future, and God says, trust me? Yes, that's what God says. Because the truth is, our time on this earth is very short. The ball isn't always going to bounce your way. Life can seem unfair. But ultimately, we're here to learn a lesson. Trust God. The Bible says, and we know that all things work together for good to those who love God, to those who are the called according to His purpose. Romans 8:28. So what worked for good as a result of the Bataan Death March? Well, those who wanted to learn lessons about war and cruelty and war crimes certainly could. General Homma, the Japanese general responsible for the death march, was executed for war crimes. The Americans and Filipinos played their part in bringing victory, and that's no small thing. But try telling that to someone dying of thirst or at the wrong end of an enemy bayonet. It takes a lot of faith to accept. But ultimately, we have to remember that life isn't about fairness or things that make sense. Often, life just doesn't make sense, not from our vantage point. But if you can trust a God who is working things out behind the scenes, if you can trust that God has your best interests at heart, if you can trust that there's a coming day when there'll be no more sin, no more death, no more war, no more cruelty, then you can look beyond the harsh challenges of this world, and you can know that one day God is going to make all things new and all things good.
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5: Let's pray together now. Our Father in heaven, we thank you that there is hope. We thank you that things do make sense from your perspective, and we can trust you when they don't from ours. And so during the challenges, in the midst of the struggles of this world, give us grace to look beyond what we can see immediately to a day when you will make all things right. We thank you that you see the big picture and that we can always trust you. Friend, can you trust God today? Trust Him in the midst of your present challenge, in the midst of your present distress. Tell Him, I trust you, God. I believe you'll make all things right. Lord, we thank you and we pray in Jesus' name. Amen. Thank you so much for joining me. I'm looking forward to seeing you again next time. Until then, remember, it is written, man shall not live by bread alone, but by every word that proceeds from the mouth of God.

You've been listening to It Is Written, presented by Pastor John Bradshaw. We hope you have been blessed and that your faith in God has been renewed. 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

have to tread some rocks along the road, and I'm sure I'll feel the need once more for your strength to

Here's a fantastic passage in the book of 1 Peter chapter 4 and verse 12. It says, "Beloved, do not think it strange concerning the fiery trial which is to try you, as though some strange thing happened to you. But rejoice to the extent that you partake of Christ's sufferings, that when His glory is revealed, you may also be glad with exceeding joy." Now, Jamie was a brand new Christian, and for the first 2 weeks after his baptism, he was nothing but smiles. He kept telling me about all the blessings in his life, how God kept providing for his needs, and how he got the job he wanted, and how everything was going his way. Then out of the blue, disaster struck. When his new boss found out Jamie was a Christian, he made his life absolutely miserable because he'd had a bad experience with a professing Christian once, and he hated all religious people. And then Jamie's girlfriend decided to dump him, and he got an unexpected tax bill that soaked up all his savings. And it almost drove him to the point where he wanted to throw in the towel. "Pastor, what's going on?" he asked. "I thought becoming a Christian was going to make things better for me." So, let me ask you, how would you answer Jamie's question? If you listen to some preachers out there, you get the impression that Christianity is all about success and prosperity. They say if God is really on your side, then nothing ever goes wrong. But that kind of preaching completely defies what the Bible actually says. In his first letter, Peter warns us to expect some trouble. "Do not think it strange," he writes, "concerning the fiery trial which is to try you, as though some strange thing happened to you." In other words, don't be surprised when life gets tough. It's all part of living on the enemy's turf, and before Jesus comes, you'll have to pass through a little choppy water once in a while. That's why, over and over again, the Bible offers words of comfort to those who face tough times. You see, God never promises to rid you of trouble, at least not before the second coming. Even Jesus himself faced really tough moments, if you think about it. His family rejected him. The mob tried to kill him. He was often tired and hungry, and finally, they tortured him and killed him on a cross. It wasn't the life of Riley, if you get my drift. In the same way, according to the Bible, the Christian church is going to face some opposition. It's not always going to be easy to follow in Jesus' steps, but the important thing is what's at the end of the road. The easy life ends up with an eternal choice you really don't want. But the tough road, the path of the Master, ends up in the kingdom of God. When His glory is revealed, Peter says, you may also be glad with exceeding joy. I like the way one Christian author puts it when she describes us looking around heaven and saying, "Wow, heaven is cheap enough." In other words, any price we paid for following Christ in this world is going to seem like chump change compared to the reward. And that's why staying on the right path in the long run is going to prove to be a better way to live.

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1: We greet our friends everywhere with Chapter 1 of To Ask No Man, the story of George Mueller's incredible adventure with God. This is another in the series, Stories of Great Christians, brought to you by the Moody Bible Institute.

0: Let me introduce myself. I'm Henry Craik, preacher from Bristol, England. I knew George Mueller well. Rather well indeed. We preached together, prayed together for some 40 years. So I want to tell you the truth about the fellow. The pictures they've painted, they've been so frightfully untrue. It made him out to be a kindly, bumbling old chap, don't you know, with a thick German tongue, conducting his business in harebrained piety while he sentimentally patted grimy street urchins on their heads. Ah, that wasn't the fellow I knew. Oh, no. George was a shrewd one. Always had been. And that takes me back. My story starts in Germany. The University of Halle, 1825. That noise? Oh, that's just the crowd from the university. Every night they're down here at the Grunertisch. They'll smash that back booth yet. Listen, that's Hans calling for another beer. And Emo.
1: And the back booth fellow. Come, join us.
0: Shouting at the chap with the lean, rebellious look. The chap in the doorway.
1: Hey, look who's here. The preacher himself. Over here, Mueller. Now we'll have some sport.
2: Push over there, man.
1: Come over there. Come over there.
3: Evening, my fellow students. Hans, I know how much your old papa sent you this week. I expect a treat.
1: Okay, Hans, come on now.
3: Fritz, my boy, isn't this past your bedtime?
1: Oh, such businessman, Hans.
3: And you, Emil, you spend so much time at the Grunertisch, I expect you'll turn Gruner yourself someday.
1: Here's George Mueller, the only divinity student who pawns his watch to pay his card debts more often than he reads his Bible. Who says he's studying to be a Lutheran minister, but we know he's already a jailbird. Yes, Mueller, who can cheat any hotel clerk out of a week's lodging.
3: All right, Emil, they all know me by now. Where's my beer, Hans?
2: Sure. Say, waiter!
1: You all fellas all know George Mueller. He can down 5 quarts of beer at one sitting. I'm warning you. He can. I saw him do it myself.
3: Emil, do I know everybody here tonight?
1: Huh? Oh, let's see. Hans, Fritz. Oh, stupid me. Is Peter Schmidt here and Beta there?
3: Peter? Beta?
1: This is George Mueller. The smartest fellow in the University of Halle. That is, when it comes to cheating.
4: I don't know George Mueller.
1: Well, then, you know what a scoundrel he is, huh?
3: What's that? Do you know me?
4: Don't you remember? We went to school together.
3: School?
4: Yeah.
3: Halberstadt, Nordhaus. I can't remember all the faces.
4: My name is Beta.
3: Beta? Naturally. Naturally.
4: Well, we both study together.
3: There's my beer. Did I interrupt the story when I came in? Let's have the rest.
1: Oh, none as good as yours, Mueller. Say, tell him about that hotel in Brunswick, huh?
3: Okay, you've heard it before.
4: I haven't.
1: Yeah, me either.
4: I'd like to hear it.
3: You, Beta?
4: Yeah.
1: Yeah, go on, Mueller. Tell them how you went to Brunswick and then stayed in the best hotel there. You remember what happened?
3: I wouldn't want to offend anybody here.
1: All right.
3: I stayed at that Brunswick hotel 6 days. And then I got bored. So I left. Didn't pay a franc. Just tipped my hat and walked out past the hotel clerk. Good morning, I said. Good morning, he said. Didn't have a franc in my pocket. So then I...

0: I knew they'd caught on to my extreme state of poverty. I wanted to climb out the window, but it was too far to the ground. So I strolled out into the yard, walked right out the gate.
1: You got away with it again?
0: No better. I was caught and thrown in jail. And they wouldn't even give me a Bible to read. Oh, I was miserable. Now enough of my story. I could do with some more beer. Hans, I buy this time. Waiter, Mark Schnell. Guten Tag, Hans, Fritz. Take care, Emil. See you all in Japan.
2: I'm walking your way, Mueller.
0: Better.
2: My lodgings are down the street. Say, that was quite a story. Did you really go to jail? What was it like? Did they starve you? Did you meet any murderers there?
0: Beta, I think you care little what happened to me in jail.
2: I do.
0: Why? So you can pray for me?
2: I deserve that.
0: I remember you, Beta. I remembered you right away. You were the fellow who would never cheat when he didn't know the exam question.
2: Mueller.
0: You were the honorable student. The Christian.
2: Yeah, but I...
0: I knew you in school. And I wouldn't have a thing to do with you.
2: That's why I wanted to walk home with you tonight.
0: Yeah, that's why I let you.
2: What do you mean?
0: You want to talk to me about the good life.
2: Mueller, when you knew me before...
0: When I saw you tonight, I thought, there's that fellow again. I don't know what he's doing in the tavern, but he's here.
2: I can explain.
0: Better, this living life like it's one big card game... It's not for me anymore.
2: What?
0: I'm going to be a minister.
2: To please your papa.
0: No matter. If the ministry is your profession, you live a decent life. Bet I'm sick of all this silliness. Gambling, cheating, too much drinking. But I can't get away from it.
2: But Mueller, everybody knows you have more fun than anybody else.
0: When I saw you tonight, I knew that here was one fellow who could tell me.
2: But Mueller...
0: That's why I let you walk home with me tonight. I want us to be friends better.
2: I want to be friends too, Mueller. That is why I follow you down the street.
0: It's good then.
2: I always have.
0: Always? Well,
2: back at school, I looked up to you.
0: But you called me a sinner.
2: Envied you because you were so good at cards. Because you weren't scared of the teachers or the police.
0: Better? You...
2: Well, I stood on the fringes, going off to prayer meeting with my Bible.
0: You tell me you're true with all that?
2: No, but I want to live a little, too.
0: Better. This is all wrong.
2: When I found out you were at Halle, at the university, I thought to myself, if I can be friends with Mueller, maybe I can learn how to be gay and happy.
0: You thought that?
2: Yeah.
0: And Mueller thinks if he can be friends with Beta, I can learn to be good. Or better.
3: Mueller.
0: What is to say? We will be friends, yeah?
2: Good.
0: And we will let the fates decide.
2: The decide?
0: Which way we go? Your way or mine?
2: The fates, huh?
0: Or the devil.

0: Good holidays, Müller. Going home?
1: Home. Switzerland. Emul and Hans.
0: And Beta, too?
1: Wouldn't go step without my good friend Beta.
0: Hey, say, where are you getting your money? I thought you were broke.
1: Don't worry. I'll find my money somewhere.
2: I can't argue with my papa. He won't sign my passport. That's that.
3: Yeah, nor mine either.
2: Says he doesn't like my friends. That I'll get into no good if I go hiking through Switzerland with Mueller and...
1: Who says Mueller?
2: Oh, George.
3: Come join the gloom party, Mueller.
1: Why gloom?
2: Passports.
1: Yeah. Why passports?
3: Our parents won't sign, Mueller. Not mine.
2: Nor
3: anyway.
2: Mine.
1: Nor mine. So?
2: So?
1: So we sign them ourselves. Simple as that.
2: Sign ourselves? You mean...
3: You don't dare do that.
1: I do.
2: But that's...
1: Forgery. It's a summer in Switzerland, too. Now, the passport forms. Let me have them. And once this is done, if we talk about budgets and such, who will hold the purse and all such necessary...

0: Excuse me, Mueller.
1: Thought you were napping.
0: The others are. I woke up. Birds sing too loud. Sorry if I interrupted you. What were you doing?
1: Nothing at all.
0: Well, now you were.
1: So, this is your business?
0: Don't be so cross. I saw you.
1: How's that?
0: You were being a good fellow and catching up on the bookkeeping while we were napping.
1: Yeah.
0: I hate bookkeeping. No good at it at all. Glad we let you hold the purse.
1: Well, some of us have a little talent for money.
0: Oh, you do? How are we coming?
1: It's good. But from now on, we go easy.
0: Oh?
1: Sleep in the fields a few nights a week.
0: Will that low?
1: Not yet.
0: We have to be careful, though.
1: Yeah.
0: All of us?
1: What does that mean?
0: Well, I mean, we all have to slow down on our spending, huh?
1: The way I figure it, we all, you, me, Hans, Emil, all have the same left. We all have to go easy.
0: I'll take your word for it.
1: If you want to see the books, what I put in when we start, what you, Hans, Emil, it is there. Just today, I was bringing things up to date.
0: No. I hate bookkeeping. Glad you have a talent for money, Mueller. Might be very valuable someday.
1: What's that? Oh, yeah. Valuable someday.

And so we conclude Chapter 1 of To Ask No Man, the story of George Mueller's incredible adventure with God. This is another in the series Stories of Great Christians, which come to you transcribed from the Moody Bible Institute of Chicago.

It's considered one of the most iconic speeches ever given. Written by Stanley Levinson, Clarence Jones, and Dr. Martin Luther King Jr., King's I Have a Dream speech was delivered in front of the Lincoln Memorial in Washington, D.C. on August 28, 1963. Jesus' most iconic speech might be the epic Sermon on the Mount, when he spoke about the essence of being a Christian: prayer, how to treat the poor, marriage, money, anxiety, faith, enduring trials. It was a comprehensive discourse on Christian living. Jesus said, "Whoever hears these sayings of mine and does them, I will liken him to a wise man who built his house on the rock." Matthew 7:24. Jesus' words weren't only inspirational or aspirational, but transformational. Read the Sermon on the Mount and you'll learn what it means to be a follower of God. It will change your heart. John Bradshaw, It Is Written.

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1: Now, this morning, our message is really a continuation of our study on the Holy Spirit. We talked in our previous program about the need for the Holy Spirit, and allow me to review that briefly because I think that will be helpful. First of all, we discovered we need the Holy Spirit to understand the Word. We need the Holy Spirit to be able to obey God. We need the Holy Spirit, and I've got 10 items here, and there's more, I'm sure. We need the Holy Spirit to be able to pray right. We need the Holy Spirit for comfort. He's the comforter. We need the Holy Spirit for power. He empowers us to live the Christian life. We need Him for witnessing. As I will give you my Spirit that you may be witnesses. We need Him for guidance when He gives us direction. We need Him for cleansing, and we need the Holy Spirit to seal us. The Bible tells us in the last days that everyone will have either the mark of the beast, which is the spirit of the devil, or the seal of God, which is first of all the Holy Spirit, but there's also something more visible than just the Spirit. But we know those saved have the Spirit of God, and those lost have the spirit of the enemy. So it's essential for us as Christians to have the Holy Spirit. I think we discovered that. Now we're going to talk, obviously, about what can I do to be filled with the Holy Spirit? How many of you would like to know about that? We want to be filled. We know it's essential. Is there something I can do? Now, I think we all realize that God has done His part. He sent the Holy Spirit. Jesus said, "It's expedient for you that I come." Christ died. His sacrifice was accepted. He sent the Holy Spirit down on the day of Pentecost, and He never took it back. The promise of the Holy Spirit and Jesus' right to send the Holy Spirit is just as real today as it was 2,000 years ago. Amen? How come we do not see more Pentecostal manifestation of God's Spirit in the world today? Is it because God is waiting, He's not ready, or is it because maybe we're not ready? Is it something He's just looking at a clock up in the sky somewhere, and when this prophetic clock reaches a certain point, God says, "Well, I couldn't send it before, but I guess I can send the Holy Spirit now"? Or is it that God is waiting now for instruments that He can fill? So keep in mind that the Pentecostal power of the Holy Spirit is available right now to each one of us. Now, something that is difficult for some to comprehend is that God, the Spirit, comes into lives in different degrees. I would venture to say that everybody here has the Holy Spirit in some degree in their lives right now. A person can have a little bit of the Holy Spirit working to bring comfort or conviction, and a person can be filled with the Holy Spirit to the place where they're running over. The Bible tells us a parable about 10 virgins in a wedding. You remember that? And they had oil in their lamps. Remember that? What is the oil symbol of? Did they all have the same amount of oil? Did it make a difference how much oil they had? Those who did not have enough oil didn't make it. So even though everybody here has some of the Holy Spirit in their lives, we need to be filled and baptized in the Holy Ghost. Amen? Part of what Jesus' ministry was all about, John said, "I baptize you with water, but the one who comes after me, I'm not worthy to even bear his shoes, he will baptize you with the Holy Spirit and fire." Now, is that available today? Before we had our baptism a few minutes ago, I gathered in the office with these ladies, and we prayed for each one of them that they would be filled with the Holy Spirit today. Because I think that's something that must be synonymous with the Christian commitment. You cannot live the Christian life without the Christian Spirit. That's why I'm talking about this. It's the most desperate need in our church is God in us, the Holy Spirit. Amen? Christ in each one of us. So God's Spirit comes in degrees. I want to read a scripture that deals with that a little bit. John chapter 3, verse 34. "For he whom God hath sent speaks the words of God," speaking of Christ, "for God gives not the Spirit by measure unto him." Now, even though the Holy Spirit might be working in different degrees in our lives, did Jesus have a limited supply of the Holy Spirit, or was Christ the Son of God who had the Holy Spirit without measure? He was filled with the Holy Spirit. You know, the Bible says that John the Baptist was filled with the Holy Spirit from his mother's womb. Again, we read in, I've already shared with you about the parable of the 10 virgins, and they had it in varying degrees. When the disciples were filled with the Holy Spirit on the day of Pentecost, did they have the Holy Spirit in their lives before that day? Yeah. Did they get more on the day of Pentecost? You know, the Bible compares the Holy Spirit with rain. Now, rain is something where you might have a downpour, but if you do not have a constant supply, pretty soon it evaporates. I believe the Holy Spirit comes in our lives in waves. How many of you remember all the water we had this last winter? How many of you had homes that were flooded or partially flooded or damaged from the rain? Let me see your hands. You remember all that water? We were filled to overflowing. I think I've shared with you that Karen and I were watching them launch boats in our front yard just last winter. Well, to look at the area around our house now, you'd never know that it was so wet back then. We're almost at the point where we're praying for rain again, aren't we? The Holy Spirit in your life needs to be a daily experience. You need to have it constantly sent in fresh supply. Now, in the Bible, they were a largely agricultural society. Their climate was similar to California in the latitude there in Palestine, but it was a little different because of the configuration of the Mediterranean Sea. When they farmed their crops, they would plant their seeds, and it was all seasonal. They couldn't irrigate everything. After they planted the seeds, then they would pray for what they called the former rain. When the former rain came, its purpose was to saturate the ground and to sprout the seed. Then it would grow from that initial saturation through the season. But just before harvest, they would pray for what they called, who knows what it's called? The latter rain. The purpose of the latter rain was to ripen and plump the fruit, the grain for the harvest. Now, when Jesus ascended to heaven, he spent 3.5 years sowing seed, right? When Christ ascended to heaven, he sent the Holy Spirit, the former rain, to sprout the crop. Jesus has told us that in Revelation, he's coming to harvest. Before he comes to harvest, he is going to pour out the Holy Spirit in latter rain, double Pentecostal power, to ripen the fruit, to plump the grain for the harvest. Now, how many of you believe that Jesus is coming soon? Then when are we going to get this outpouring of the Holy Spirit that we so desperately need for the harvest? I think it has to come soon. It's imminent. How does it come? Well, that's what we're talking about. I think the Lord is waiting for us to do something so he can send the latter rain so he can harvest the earth. So one thing you can do to hasten Jesus' coming is to pray for the Holy Spirit to prepare the harvest. Okay. Not only does the Holy Spirit come into our lives to convict us of sin and to comfort us, he then fills us. Now, when you've got a glass and it's dirty and you want a glass of water, you will first use the water, maybe mingled with a little soap, to clean the glass and prepare the glass, and then you use the water to rinse the glass, and then you use the water to fill the glass and drink it. The water is being used not only for cleansing, it's being used for satisfying. The Holy Spirit is like that. I think you all have the Holy Spirit working in your lives right now. He comes in to convict you of sin in your life, to cleanse you, but he wants to do much more than that. He wants to then fill you to satisfy others so that your life is just a constant channel of refreshment to the Lord and to those around you. God wants the Holy Spirit to be channeling through you, not just constantly convicting and cleansing. Amen? And so we need the filling of the Holy Spirit, not just so that we can feel comforted and cleansed, but so God can operate through you. Was Jesus filled with the Holy Spirit? Christ said, "As the Father has sent me, so send I you." Does he want us to be filled with the Holy Spirit as he sends us to the world? We can't live the Christian life. We cannot share the Christian message without God's Spirit. How do you know if you've got the Holy Spirit? How do you know how much of the Holy Spirit you have? What's the evidence? Catch this, friends. Don't miss this. There's a lot of confusion in the world. People think, well, I don't know whether or not I've got the Holy Spirit. And some might tell you, well, do you speak in tongues? That's the evidence of the Spirit. That's a lie. You do not tell if a person has the Holy Spirit by the gifts of the Spirit, the Bible says you will know them by their what? The fruits of the Spirit. Nowhere does it say you can tell by the gifts, because the devil can fabricate certain gifts, can't he? But the devil cannot fabricate the fruits of the Spirit. What are the fruits of the Spirit? Galatians chapter 5. I've got a lot of scriptures. You may want to join me and look them up, or you may want to write them down and do a study later on today. Galatians 5, verse 22 and 23. But the fruit of the Holy Spirit is love. Do you have love? Joy. A person who has no joy in their life does not have the Holy Spirit. I've met a lot of folks who are very religious, and they know how to tell everyone else how they ought to live their lives. But they constantly go around looking like they've been baptized in pickle juice, and you wonder, do they really have God in them? Was Jesus like that? Was he that pessimistic? So joy needs to be one of the characteristics. Incidentally, if we're going to make our religion attractive to the world around us, do we do that by conveying misery or happiness? Our religion must be a joyful religion in order to attract others to it. Love, joy, peace. Do you have peace in your heart? Holy Spirit comes in what form? Sometimes like a dove. Long-suffering. Are you patient or do you snap easily? Gentleness. Are you rough and crude or has the Holy Spirit mellowed you? Goodness, faith, meekness, temperance. If you have these fruits in your life, you have the Holy Spirit. If some of these fruits are missing, you may have the Spirit in one measure, but not completely. We want to have all the fruits of the Spirit. Amen? Because Jesus said, you'll know them by their fruits. You know what else I believe? I think when the Lord comes, the ones that are marked for Him are known by what? They have my character reflected in them. They have the fruits of the Spirit in them. So we need to pray for the Holy Spirit and the fruits of the Spirit in our lives now. All right, how do we receive the Holy Spirit? I've got 7 points here. Notice I held up 4 fingers. And I said I had 7 points. It's because I can't hold up 7. I've got 7 points here that I want you to catch on how we can cooperate with God to be filled with the Holy Spirit. First of all, ask Him. Pray for it. You remember where it says in the Gospel of Luke, if your child gives you, or if your child asks for a loaf of bread, will you give him a stone? If he asks for a fish, will you give him a serpent? If he asks for an egg, will you give him a scorpion? If you then, being evil, know how to give good gifts unto your children, now he's comparing this with good gifts, how much more will your Father in heaven give the Holy Spirit to them that ask? That's Luke chapter 11, 9 to 13. Ask him. Deuteronomy 11, remember we're talking about the former rain and the latter rain. If you want rain, what do? Pray. Deuteronomy 11, 14, that I will give you the rain in your land in its due season, the first rain and the latter rain, that you might gather in your corn, your wine, and your oil. Zechariah 10, verse 1, ask ye of the Lord rain in the time of the latter rain. And you notice you're not supposed to pray for the latter rain in the middle of the season. When are you supposed to pray for the latter rain? In the time of the latter rain. Is it harvest time now? Should we be praying for the Holy Spirit then now in latter rain power? Are we just deciding this or is God commanding it? He says, ask ye of the Lord rain in the time of latter rain. So shall the Lord make bright clouds and give them showers of rain to everyone, grass in the field. All right? When God gave the former rain, what did they do? The Bible says in Acts chapter 1, verse 14, these all continued with one accord in prayer and supplication. They were fasting and praying and pleading with the Lord for the Holy Spirit. Jesus said, you go to Jerusalem. I don't want you to go out preaching until you're filled with the Holy Spirit. You go, and sometimes you can do more harm than good doing the work of the Lord without the Lord. So you go to Jerusalem and you pray for the Holy Spirit. And they went and they spent 10 days fasting and praying and putting aside their differences, and then God filled them with the Holy Spirit. That was Acts chapter 1, verse 14. Now, there's something to consider. Do you know what you're asking for when you ask for the Holy Spirit? If you're asking for rain. What happened when it rained after 3.5 years of famine in the days of Elijah the prophet? Did it rain after he prayed 3.5 years? They humbled themselves, they prayed, and the rain came. What came with the rain? A storm. You know, sometimes the most water is accompanied with high winds and lightning, wind, rain, and fire. So when you're praying for the latter rain, do you realize you might be praying for trouble? Follow me now. The Bible says all that live godly in Christ Jesus suffer persecution. How many of you are being severely persecuted for your faith? I know we might have family members or work employees that give us a hard time or rib us, but we haven't seen persecution like some people. I believe that there's a connection between godly living and suffering persecution. Okay? Now, I also believe there's a connection between being filled with the Holy Spirit and godly living, right? So when we're filled with the Holy Spirit, what will the devil do? When you pray for the filling of the Holy Spirit, you might be praying for a storm at the same time with the latter rain clouds. Let it come. Amen? If it means the only way we can be filled with God's Spirit is to brace ourselves for a storm, then let it come. Because that's what's going to have to happen before Jesus comes. Everything in the world is going to intensify. When has the church grown the most? When it was snoring or when God poured out the Spirit and there was persecution? Was there persecution when he gave the former rain? Yes, he poured out the Holy Spirit and thousands were baptized, and then the devil got busy and he started persecuting. And the church just exploded with growth in those first centuries. Wouldn't you like this message to go all around the world now? So when you pray for the rain, you're also praying for a storm. Now, rain's really good. It's very important. Farmers pray for rain. You don't pray for it when you want a picnic, do you? And if you want your religious experience to be a picnic, then don't pray for the outpouring of the Holy Spirit. Because it'll bring a storm with it. All right, so we need to ask. Number two, how do we receive the Holy Spirit? There needs to be a willingness to obey. Does God give the Holy Spirit to anybody? Or does he give it to those who are willing to listen to him? The Holy Spirit is God in you. And if you're not willing to listen to God, then why would he give you his power? You're just a danger. I'll give you some scripture. Acts chapter 5, verse 32. Write this down. Don't forget this. Acts chapter 5, verse 32. Peter said, "We are his witnesses to these things, and so also is the Holy Spirit, whom God has given to those that obey him." I want to say that again, but I don't want to say it alone. Who is the Holy Spirit given to? Whom God has given. Say it with me. Whom God, he doesn't say it God has given, it's a whom. The Holy Spirit, whom God has given to who? Them that obey. Are you willing to obey? Now this might sound like a dichotomy, because you've heard me say you can't obey without the Holy Spirit, and now I'm saying the Holy Spirit's given to those who obey him. You notice I said those who are willing to obey him. If you're not willing to obey him, he will not give you the Holy Spirit. I thought it was so strange. So many of these televangelists that got into trouble a few years ago said they had the Holy Spirit because they spoke in tongues. They made no connection with their having the Holy Spirit based upon a willingness to obey. It became evident a lot of them had secret sin in their lives. And said, well, that's nothing. The Holy Spirit's in my life because I speak in tongues. The Bible says God gives the Spirit to those that obey him. Oh, remember this one? John chapter 14, verse 15. Jesus said, "If you love me, keep my commandments." And we always stop right there and say, see that? Got to love God and you keep his commandments. It does not stop there. Listen to what Jesus said. "If you love me, keep my commandments." And it's a continuation of the thought. Amen? "If you love me, keep my commandments, and I will pray the Father, and he will give you another helper, that he might abide with you forever, even the Spirit of truth. Love me and obey me, and I will send you the Holy Spirit." So a lot of these people that say, "Oh, praise the Lord, I've got the Holy Spirit," and they're living in sin. Well, they might have the Spirit convicting them or doing something in their life, but they're not filled with the Holy Spirit if they're deliberately breaking God's law. Amen? Because that would be God in them condoning their wickedness. Be willing to obey. Number three, how do I receive the Holy Spirit? Seek him in his word. Acts chapter 10, verse 44. "And while Peter was still speaking these words, the Holy Spirit fell upon all those who heard the word." Does that mean that it could happen right here now? If we're hearing God's word, the Holy Spirit can fall upon us. There is power in the word. Now think about this for a second. What is the purpose of the Holy Spirit? part of what he does is he brings to our remembrance the things of Jesus. The Holy Spirit is Jesus in us. What is another name for Jesus? The Word was made flesh. The Holy Spirit in you is synonymous with the Word in you. And so through getting the Word in us, you ever think it might be that simple? Through getting the Word in us, you're opening the way for Jesus to get in us. Thy Word I have hid in my heart that I might not sin. Allow me to say that differently. Christ is in my heart that I might not sin. God's Spirit is in my heart that I might not sin. We underestimate the privilege we have, the answer we have right within our hands in the Word of God. Through having God's Word come into us, through regular devotions and attending services. Notice I didn't just say church. Prayer meeting. We're having good prayer meetings. I hope you'll come and see. Through attending services, through personal devotions, through the home Bible studies, we get the Word in us and Christ comes to us. And then the Holy Spirit begins to work in us. John chapter 6, verse 63, Jesus said, "The words that I speak to you, they are spirit and they are life." Please allow me to rephrase that. The words that I speak to you, they are carried by the Holy Spirit. They are empowered by the Holy Spirit. They are coupled with the Holy Spirit. When you get the words of Jesus in you, the Holy Spirit penetrates your life through the Word. It's not like normal black ink on white paper. The Word of God is Spirit. There's power to it. Not only can you not understand the Bible without the Holy Spirit, when you do understand the Bible through the Holy Spirit, He gets in you. How can I receive the Holy Spirit? Number four, be willing to humble yourself. God feels comfortable in a humble dwelling. God resists the proud. God doesn't want to be in a proud house. He wants to dwell. He makes his abode with the humble in heart. It's the meek who will inherit the earth. The Bible tells us that after that terrible famine for 3.5 years in the days of Elijah, when did God send the rain? After the people got down on their knees and they said, "The Lord, He is God, the Lord, He is God," they confessed their wrong in serving pagan gods. When they humbled themselves, He said, "Okay, now I can answer your prayer." They'd been praying for rain, but they wouldn't humble themselves. He then sent the clouds. When did God send the former rain? On Pentecost. Hadn't the disciples been arguing among themselves which was the greatest? Peter and John said, "I'm going to sit on his right hand. I'm going to sit on his left hand." And Judas said, "I'm going to be the treasurer." Everybody was fighting for position in the kingdom, thinking about themselves. But one of the reasons Jesus did not send the Holy Spirit right away, He made them wait 10 days, is they were not ready in their hearts yet. But after 10 days in that room together, praying, forgiving one another, apologizing, confessing their faults, He could then fill them with the Holy Spirit. The Bible says there in Acts chapter 2, they were not only in one place, they were of one accord. What does that mean? They had put aside their differences. And I'm getting on ahead of myself here, but they had humbled themselves. And then God could fill them with the Holy Spirit. You know, do you pray for me? I know you must be praying for me because God humbles me quite often. Last Sunday, I woke up. I'm the first one up. I went downstairs, and our car door was open out on the street. And it was still dark out, and the light on was in the car. And I ran outside in my shorts, and someone had broken into our car, and they stole my racquetball racket. Now, that really bothered me. No, not the new car. Karen's car. Stole the racquetball racket. I've got this little tape player where I put all of the mad notes of a pastor. You know, I'm driving along and I'll say something weird in there, some weird thought. And I don't know what they thought when they got a hold of that and played it back. Because I'm sure that was the biggest convoluted mess of messages they'd ever heard before. That probably scared them to listen to that. They stole our cassette tapes, and they're all Christian tapes. I don't know why they did that. And I don't know, they cleaned out the glove box. They just basically cleaned out the car. I was mad. I was so mad because, now this is the fourth time that's happened since we've lived there. A few months ago, someone went by and just stabbed the tires on Micah's truck. Just stabbed both the tires. And he doesn't have a lot of spare change for new tires. And they broke into my truck and stole my radio. And then they broke into Micah's truck this month and they stole his CD player and speakers and took everything out of it. And it's happening on a regular basis. And I'm getting madder and madder. And so I'll tell you, I spent that whole day fuming. And I started thinking about ways to catch that fella. No, I don't want to be discriminatory. It might have been a woman. I don't know. And I had some ideas, you know. I thought, what if I get a big rat trap? Now, not a mouse trap. A mouse trap's like this. A rat trap's like that. And they're powerful. And run a little cable through it. Now, don't anyone do this, because then I'll be sued for telling you how. You run a little cable through it, and I strap it on the seat, under the seat there, and then set the trap, put a light scarf over it, and then you put like a watch in the middle. Put a few other things around it so it doesn't look too conspicuous. A few days, just leave it like that. In the middle of the night, we'll hear, ah! Run out there and arrest them. Make a citizen's arrest. I was thinking like this for 2 or 3 days. I was so mad. One reason I was mad is it was taking away my peace. In the middle of the night, I'd hear something. I'd get up and I'd run downstairs and look and see if anyone's breaking into my car again. Every time I come downstairs, instead of praising the Lord, I look out the window to see if the car's still there. It's terrible. And I kept thinking, you know, you have an imagination like me, you know, I kept thinking, what will I do if I catch that fella? What will I do? And I don't want to tell you everything I thought. But it wasn't good. And the Holy Spirit started working on me and saying, Doug, Christians shouldn't think this way. Doug, Jesus would never do that to a person. And I was just thinking, I was thinking violent things. I was mad. I was my best racquetball racket. So, let me read something to you. While I'm thinking all this, I got a letter in the mail at the office when I came to work. Doug, Lonnie Melashenko asked me to give this to you. Lonnie Melashenko, of course, is the speaker for the Voice of Prophecy radio program. So I thought, what's this? It's a letter from someone in jail. Well, 1 year ago today, I was arrested for a car burglary. I was stealing speakers out of a car. The new three-strike law was applied to me, and I'm facing a sentence of 27 years to life. On Monday, July 31st, 1995, while here in jail, I wanted to better myself. So I got into a 12-step drug and alcohol program. Everyone was talking about a higher power. I believed in evolution. But I went to the library, was searching for God, and I found a book about a fellow named Doug Batchelor, who lived in a cave. He talked about these books called The Desire of Ages, Daniel and the Revelation, The Great Controversy. I won't read the whole letter. He became a Christian. It's the best thing that ever happened to me in my life. I know now that if the judge sentences me to life in prison, that I will have a ministry, thank God. And I started thinking, I could have killed this fella. And tell you, was I ever humbled? Here I was thinking all these terrible things, and I forgot that God can save thieves. Otherwise, he wouldn't have saved me. I used to steal cars. I'd forgotten that. Here I said, she hadn't forgotten that. And so I still look out the window when I go downstairs in the morning, but, you know, God's changed my attitude. It was a humbling experience to get this letter. Isn't it interesting how the Holy Spirit works with you? And here I'm thinking about ways to eliminate, free the earth of all people who vandalize cars, and then I get this in the mail. So we need to be willing to humble ourselves. Assemble for worship. Did you ever think how important being filled with the Holy Spirit is connected to assembling for corporate worship? The Bible says in Acts chapter 2, verse 1, when the day of Pentecost was fully come, they were all of one accord. Not only that, they were in one place. Most of the times when God poured out his Spirit in Pentecostal power, people were collectively gathered worshiping him. Acts chapter 4, verse 31. And when they had prayed, the place where they were assembled together was shaken, and they were filled with the Holy Spirit, and they spoke the word of God with boldness. Now, why does God fill us with the Spirit? To speak his word with boldness. Amen? You notice it says the place where they were assembled. Wouldn't it be a tragedy when God does choose to pour out the latter rain, Pentecostal power, Spirit? That's the day that you decided to stay home from church. Or to worship God by yourself out in nature. I hear all kinds of really lame excuses to not come to church on the Sabbath day. But if you're in the habit of coming sporadically, I can just about guarantee you that the day that God does choose to pour out His Spirit on a congregation, you'll be somewhere else. If you make your commitment to come to church every week, then you're not going to miss it, are you? So it's important to assemble for worship if you want to be filled with the Holy Spirit. Number six, be willing to forgive. Christ is all about forgiveness. Amen? And I think one of the greatest obstacles to the Holy Spirit flowing freely through our lives is when we have anger and bitterness for others in our hearts. And God's Spirit is obstructed from flowing through a heart that will not forgive others. Now, we need the Holy Spirit to forgive, right? But once the Holy Spirit enables you to forgive others, He can then fill you with Himself. So not only do you need the Holy Spirit to enable you to forgive others, then when you cleanse yourself, you know, dead people don't get angry, do they? When you humble yourself before the Lord and you die to self and say, Lord, I'm yours, I have no right to be mad anymore. I'm going to forgive everybody. When you die to self, the Holy Spirit can resurrect you with a new life then, can't He? Be willing to forgive others. And then number seven, I told you I have seven ways to be filled with the Holy Spirit. Number seven is probably one of the most important. You've got to want Him. Not only just ask, just fast and pray, but you've got to want Him more than anything. Now, how many of you are grateful that you breathe? All right, I want to do something with you. You know, I can hold my breath for 4 minutes. I know Karen held me under in the jacuzzi one time. That's how I know. No, really. No, I can hold my breath for 4 minutes and 10 seconds now. Before I stop smoking, I could hold my breath for 4 minutes. See, it makes a big difference if you stop smoking. You get another 10 seconds. All right. Now, if your doctor does not advise this, do not participate with this experiment, okay? No, I'm not going to hold my breath for 4 minutes in front of everybody. I don't know how long I'm going to do it. But I'm going to ask you to do it too. When I say, I want everybody to take a breath and hold your breath, okay? Ready? 1, 2, 3. And don't breathe until I tell you. Do you like breathing? How much do you appreciate air? Don't laugh. Do you appreciate it more now than you did a minute ago? No breathing through your nose. I didn't tell you to breathe. How many of you appreciate breathing a little bit more now than you did a few minutes ago? I heard of a young man who was in a monastery, and he was asking his religious mentor. He said, I want to be filled with the Holy Spirit. What do I need to do? He said, come with me. Let's look at the water. So he took him down by the lake. And he said, look at your reflection in the water. So the young man leaned over and he looked at his reflection. He says, I want you to look deeply. He looked closely and the teacher took his head and he plunged it under. And the teacher was kind of a robust man. And he held him there and the fellow trusted his teacher and so his head's under the water and he's going, what am I supposed to see down here? And he waited and he waited, and pretty soon every cell in his body began to cry out for oxygen. And finally, when he was flying around, the teacher let him up and he came up gasping for air, taking big gulps, coughing and sputtering. The teacher said, when you want God that bad, you'll have Him. The Lord says in His Word, Psalm 63, verse 1, O God, You are my God. Early will I seek You. My soul thirsts for You. My flesh longs for You in a dry and thirsty land where there is no water. You've got to be like a sponge, a dry sponge, and God is like the moisture, and you're just aching to soak Him up. Isaiah 44, verse 3, for I will pour water on him who is thirsty. Who is He going to give the water to? Are you hungering and thirsting after God and righteousness? If you want to be filled with the Holy Spirit, you cannot have a casual interest. He must be the most important thing to you. I will pour water on him who is thirsty and floods on the dry ground. do you know that you're dry ground? I will pour my Spirit on your descendants and my blessing on your offspring. Luke chapter 1, verse 53. He has filled the hungry with good things, and the rich he has sent away empty. You know, one of the characteristics of God's people in the last days is we don't know our need. We think we're rich, and God sends us away empty. But if we know that we are poor and wretched and miserable and blind and naked, if we are hungering and thirsting after righteousness, if we've had a glimpse of God, a vision of His goodness, and we want to aspire to reflect His image, and that's the greatest longing in your heart, if every part of your body, every part of your soul cries out that I want God in me, then He'll fill you. And if you do not have that aspiration, then He won't. You've got to really want Him. God has manners. He doesn't force Himself on anybody. He'll just knock on the door, but you've got to open the door and invite Him in. And if you want God more than anything, He can fill you with His Spirit. Being a Christian does not mean merely being baptized. Being a Christian does not mean merely understanding doctrine, and those things are important. More than anything else, being a Christian means you've got God's Spirit in you. Christ is in us through the Holy Ghost. He said, I am with you always to the end of the world. How? Through the Holy Spirit in us. And if, because of circumstances, you could not be baptized, and if perhaps you didn't understand some doctrine properly, you might still be in the kingdom. But if you do not have the Holy Spirit and the fruits of the Spirit, there will be nobody there who does not love. Amen? There will be nobody there who does not have joy. So if you want to be there, then we must have God's Spirit here now. Just want to share a thought with you. Sometimes we're frightened by complete commitment. We know that giving all to God is going to just bring storms into our life. And we wonder, how could I possibly ever be what I need to be? Don't underestimate the power of the Holy Spirit within you. You may not be able to see what's happening on the outside, but there's a power on the inside that is united with the power of omnipotence. I heard not long ago about these icebergs in the North Sea that could be 10 stories tall. And even with all that surface area, they move into the wind. The reason being, even though the wind is blowing them north, the current that takes care of that 90% underwater, it's moving south. There's something that's not seen, a power below that's moving it. And yeah, there might be storms above, but if you've got the Holy Spirit in your life, you'll be carried by His current, even into the face of severe opposition. When you ask God to fill you with the Holy Spirit, you're really giving Him the

come to him, would you please come to the front? And by so doing, saying in the presence of God and his angels and this assembly, I want to make a decision to ask God to be my Savior. You get to make the decision to say yes to the Lord. And all you have to do is say, Lord, I'm coming. We always invite people to come publicly because Christ called people publicly. It's a public decision. You must not be ashamed of someone who died for you publicly. Come, let's come a little closer here. And Howie, maybe you could come over here. We're going to kneel and pray. And then after we pray together, those who've responded today, if you wouldn't mind taking a moment and following Elder George and Jones into the pastor's study, we want to just get your names and have special prayer with you for whatever your requests might be. You know, we've talked about humility, and the last verse of this song said we should kneel to him and humbly pray that he'd fill our cup. You want to do that with me right now? Let's kneel and ask God to fill us with his Spirit. Loving Lord, first, Lord, we want to come and acknowledge that we are sinners. We're proud and we're stubborn. Sometimes we're bitter and unforgiving. We have a lot of needs represented in our lives. But Lord, aside from everything, we know the most desperate need we have is for you in our hearts. I pray that you'll create within each one of us a hunger and a thirst, a craving for the Holy Spirit to just completely take possession of us. Lord, we want to be Spirit-possessed with your Spirit. I pray, Lord, that right now, through the Holy Ghost, you will come into every person who is kneeling in your presence. Help us to hear your voice speak truth to us and comfort. I pray, Lord, that in the lives where there is a need for gentle conviction, that you'll convict us of the things that need changing and help us choose right now to give that to you, knowing that you are able to help us overcome. In the lives right now, Lord, where comfort is needed, I pray that you'll bring peace and bring a calm in the raging storms. Lord, we know also the Holy Spirit can bring physical healing. And I pray that where healing is needed, that you will strengthen and empower and energize. But whatever the needs, Lord, we know that we need you. We need Jesus. We need the Holy Spirit in our lives, in our minds. Bless this church with the latter rain experience. And I pray that we can be your witnesses. Thank you, Lord, for hearing our prayer, because we're asking in Jesus' name.

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It's considered one of the most iconic speeches ever given. Written by Stanley Levinson, Clarence Jones, and Dr. Martin Luther King Jr., King's I Have a Dream speech was delivered in front of the Lincoln Memorial in Washington, D.C. on August 28, 1963. Jesus' most iconic speech might be the epic Sermon on the Mount, when he spoke about the essence of being a Christian: prayer, how to treat the poor, marriage, money, anxiety, faith, enduring trials. It was a comprehensive discourse on Christian living. Jesus said, "Whoever hears these sayings of mine and does them, I will liken him to a wise man who built his house on the rock." Matthew 7:24. Jesus' words weren't only inspirational or aspirational, but transformational. Read the Sermon on the Mount and you'll learn what it means to be a follower of God. It will change your heart. John Bradshaw, It Is Written.

The wonderful things the Lord showed me of heaven, I cannot describe. I saw there tables of stone in which the names of the multitude of the redeemed were engraved in letters of gold. After we beheld the glory of the temple, we went out, and Jesus left us and went into the city. Soon we heard his lovely voice again saying, "Come, my people, you have come out of great tribulation and done my will, suffered for me. Come in to supper, for I myself will serve you." We shouted, "Alleluia!"

0: Talkeetna.
1: Oh, God, so here we are, a room full of third millennials. What's this old story supposed to mean for us? Dear Father, make it clear. Make it clear for all of us. In Jesus' name, amen. So here's the question for you. Give me the answer. Is it a sin to be attractive? Huh? I mean, what do we just read about Joseph on the screen? Now, Joseph was well-built and handsome. Don't people like that make you sick? I mean, there ought to be a law against that. But interestingly enough, the same Hebrew words describing Joseph, Moses uses earlier to describe Joseph's mother, like mother, like son. Of Rachel, it is written, now she was well-built and beautiful. As the NIV renders it, she had a lovely figure and was beautiful. So look, hey, it can't be a sin to be attractive. But is it a sin to be attracted? Now that answer needs, that question needs a little more nuanced response. Embedded right here in the story of me and Mrs. Potiphar. Open your Bible up with me. Let's go. Me and Mrs. Potiphar, Joseph in the amazing Technicolor dream coat. We continue today, Genesis chapter 39. I'll be in the New International Version. Any translation you have is fine with me. Don't have one at all, pull the pew Bible in front of you out, and it's page 28. Genesis 39, verse 1. Here we go. Now Joseph had been taken down to Egypt. Yep. Potiphar, an Egyptian who was one of Pharaoh's officials, the captain of the guard, woo, bought him from the Ishmaelites who had taken him there, sold as a slave by his jealous brothers. I imagine this little 17-year-old sobbed the whole way from the purple distance view of his father's tents all the way to the big, bad land of Egypt. But hey, bad news, yep, you've been sold as a slave. But listen, good news, you've been bought by a high official in Pharaoh's court. Because if you're ever going to be somebody in Egypt someday and you are a Hebrew slave, it is absolutely essential that you be placed in a home that has all the court intrigue of the Egyptian intelligentsia and the highest social circles. You'll be there. Whoa. Potiphar's house turns out to be a hotbed for the hoity-toity in Egypt. Apparently, God knows more about our future than we do, which ought to give us a little bit of peace in the present as we continue to live on the edge. All right, verse 2. Now, the Lord was with Joseph so that he prospered. And he lived in the house of his Egyptian master. Bad news. Your dreams about being a great leader one day have just come to an end. Finis, it's over. You're a slave. Adios. Good news. But your work ethic based upon your devotion to your God is going to turn everything you do into success. Oh, wow. Take a look at this, verse 3. When his master saw that the Lord was with Joseph and that the Lord gave him success in everything he did, verse 4, Joseph found favor in his eyes and became his attendant. Potiphar put him in charge of his household, and he entrusted to his care everything he owned. From the time he put him in charge of his household and of all that he owned, the Lord blessed the household of the Egyptian because of Joseph. The blessing of the Lord was on everything Potiphar had, both in the house and in the field. We're talking about some major success going on here. Can you believe that? Reminds me of Psalm 1. I read a psalm every day. I learned this from Dietrich Bonhoeffer. So last Sabbath, I read Psalm 150 before coming to church and worship. So Sunday, I'm reading Psalm 1. Reminds me of Psalm 1. Blessed is the man who walketh not in the counsel of the ungodly, nor standeth in the way of sinners, nor sitteth in the seat of the scornful. But his delight is in the law of the Lord, and in his law does he meditate day and night. He shall be like a tree planted by the rivers of waters, whose leaves do not wither. Everything he doeth shall prosper. Moses has intentionally embedded the story of Joseph's phenomenal success in fulfillment to Psalm 1. He's embedded it so that we know that Joseph, young 17-year-old Joseph, has already made the decision that he will be sold out in loyalty to his God, no matter what the pagan crowd might suggest. Wow. And the Almighty God honors the unfettered devotion of this growing up 17-year-old with phenomenal divine success. God will honor you too. All right, what's the next verse? Verse 6. Okay, now the plot thickens. So, Potiphar left everything he had in Joseph's care with Joseph in charge. He did not concern himself with anything except the food he ate. And now here comes the line. And now Joseph was well-built and handsome. Listen, Joseph is a slave and in prison for a total of 13 years. Taken into captivity at 17, he gets out of prison at 30. 3 years he's in the dungeon. So we know he's 10 years in Potiphar's house. This didn't happen overnight. He grew and grew, beloved by his master. He grew and grew. 17-year-old wouldn't attract anybody. But when you're 27 and you're studly well-built as a Hebrew slave, somebody's going to notice you. And she did. Now, the end of verse 6 again. Now, Joseph was well-built and handsome. And after a while, see, some years have gone by. And after a while, his master's wife took notice of Joseph, and she said, "Come to bed with me." Bad news. Potiphar is married to Mrs. Potiphar. By the way, that's bad news for Potiphar and Joseph. Good news. She is attracted to you. Whoa. In fact, she is not only attracted to you, she wants to go to bed with you. The songwriter Billy Paul wrote a piece once entitled, "Me and Mrs. Jones." Me and Mrs. Jones, we've got a thing going on. We both know that it's wrong, but it's much too strong to let it go now. Turns out that happens to be Mrs. Potiphar's favorite song, and she wants to teach it to this young Hebrew slave in her home. Learn it with me, boy. But you say, Dwight, how could that possibly be good news? Well, simple. Having sex with your master's wife could be your one-way ticket out of here to freedom. I mean, history is replete with the indentured who become mistresses and paramours with the master or the mistress of the estate, and through that sexual connection are granted eventually their freedom. Some of them became great citizens and leaders of their nations. Not a bad deal. You get this with pleasure. What's not to be tempted about? But there will be no me and Mrs. Jones for Joseph, and no Mrs. Potiphar either, for the lady has terribly miscalculated. Joseph is not only big on his God, he is good to go for his God. Yeah. Pick it up, verse 8. "Come to bed with me, boy, come on." Now verse 8, "But he refused. With me in charge," he told Mrs. Potiphar, "my master does not concern himself with anything in the house. Everything he owns he has entrusted to my care. No one is greater in this house than I am. My master has withheld nothing from me except you, because you are his wife. How then could I do such a wicked thing and sin against God?" What is unfolding before our astonished eyes right now on the big IMAX screen of Scripture is the anatomy of a temptation. Seven quivering, almost alive, dark, breathing components to every temptation you and I face every single day of our lives. Temptations to lust, temptations to sex, temptations to gluttony, temptations to appetite, temptations to dishonesty, temptations to self-worship, temptations to self-destruction. Every temptation, 24/7, that ever comes our way has these quivering seven components embedded in it. I want you to get these seven. Get these seven, and you are well forewarned and prepared. Jot them down. Will you pull out your study guide? Come on, let's go. You got a new study guide in your worship bulletin today, do you? Pull it out. Let's go. The anatomy of a temptation. Come on, friendly ushers. You're the best. Let's make sure that everybody here gets one. If you didn't get, you're going to want these seven. I promise you. Up in the balcony here, those of you watching, I'll get to you in just a minute. So hold your hand up. Here comes your usher friends. They'll have a copy for you. You'll want this one. And those of you who are watching, I'll put it on the screen for you. Put it on the screen for you right now. Our website, you'll see it there, www.pmchurch.tv. Click on that. Go to that site, and you're looking for our short mini-series, Joseph and the Amazing Technicolor Dream Coat. Title of this one is Me and Mrs. Potiphar. Can't miss it. It's a study guide right there. Pew, you got it. Let's go. The anatomy of a temptation. Seven dark components for every temptation you and I face. Number one, jot it down. Temptation is always a shortcut. Would you write that down, please? Temptation is always a shortcut. One of the most profound definitions of temptation comes from the Scottish writer Oswald Chambers. I love this. I have not read a better definition than this. Put it on the screen for you. Temptation, he writes, is a suggested shortcut to the realization of the highest at which I aim, not towards what I understand as evil, but towards what I understand as good, end quote. Do you get what he's saying? None of us is ever tempted with the grossly evil. It's not, come on, I know it's evil. I don't want that. None of us is tempted that way, but we are always tempted with that which is terribly good. And the idea of I can get to that faster by going this way, phew, it's a huge temptation. It's a shortcut. Sexual temptation, by the way, is always the tempter's offer of a shortcut to what we understand is good. Come on, the Creator implanted sex within us for pleasure, of course. I want it. Never mind that the tempter hears it. Totally masking the Creator's super high octane gift of sex has come with critical operating instructions, which if we do not follow, we self-destroy. We self-destroy. You don't have to be a religionist to know. You can be as secular as the world is today and still know that unregulated, uncontrolled sex can kill you. It can kill you physically. It can kill you morally. It can kill you socially. It can kill you spiritually. All of it's masked over. Now, come on, I know about this culture. So do you. Let's be honest. Our culture today, tell me if this is true. Check this out. Our culture today ardently believes, listen, that having sex with anyone at any time is our inalienable right. Our right as animals that have evolved into Homo sapiens. Isn't that what we believe? Of course we do. Oh yeah, but Dwight, we don't do it with children. I suppose there's some social sensibility that says let's not scar them while they're young. Although there are 1,000 websites today that beg to differ with that caveat. Oh, but Dwight, we don't do sex with children. We don't do sex with animals. Oh really? A legion of websites. Don't tell me that we haven't pushed the envelope as far as the envelope can go with sex. Was it a temptation for Joseph? Of course. It's his ticket out of here. Shortcut. Deadly shortcut. Number two, jot it down. Temptation is always a betrayal of trust. Always. Joseph has just responded to Mrs. Potiphar, and I don't know if you caught that in verse 8, but he said, everything my master owns, he has entrusted to me. Temptation is always, always the wooing of me to either betray my sacred trust to my neighbor or my sacred trust to my creator. Either way, temptation says, forget the trust. Number three, temptation is always repetitive. Always repetitive. Look at verse 10. Look at verse 10. And though she spoke to Joseph day after day, there it is, he refused to go to bed with her or even to be with her. Wow. Day after day. Is there anybody here? Put your hand up. Is there anybody here who does not experience the withering fire of the prince of hell day after day with every temptation we face? Anybody here, you don't experience it? You'd be dead. We know the day after day stuff, and just when we think that hideous voice is gone, we turn the corner, and there he is again. Come on, boy. I've been waiting for you. Come on, let's go. Yeah. Temptation is always repetitive. Number four, jot it down. Temptation is always location sensitive. I want you to get this one. Number four, temptation is always location sensitive. Dwight, what do you mean location sensitive? Well, let's look at verse 11. One day, Joseph went into the house to attend to his duties, and none of the household servants was inside. Now, who do you suppose commanded all, get out of here, now, get. Who commanded the house to be empty? Location sensitive can mean that when you're all alone, you are a sitting duck for the hunter of your soul, all alone, location sensitive. Oh, by the way, all alone with your laptop or your tablet or your smartphone, which at this moment is not going to be a very smart phone to use because it will usher you into cyberspace where you will be a sitting duck for the temptation of pornography. Ever heard of porn? Location sensitive. So I'm minding my own business, and I'm reading the latest issue of Christianity Today, and I come across these astounding words. Put it on the screen for you. A national survey among churches conducted over the past 5 years revealed that 68% of Christian men and 50% of pastors, write it down, view pornography regularly. 68% of the men in this room and 50% of the pastors in this room view pornography regularly. You can't be serious. Oh, but it is very serious. Keep reading. But even more shocking is that, whoa, chop this down, 11 to 17-year-old boys reported being its greatest users. Pfft. You serious? Yep. A friend of mine sent me an article from GQ magazine, Gentleman's Quarterly, for men. And in this article, I quote now, they report about a recent survey of a Reddit community. Those of you that are young know about the Reddit website, okay? The name of this community, NoFap, and I'm quoting, which is committed to abstaining from porn, good for you, and has helped researchers to open the door to a better understanding of the effects of pornography in our lives. Now, I'm going to run numbers so fast by you that you aren't even going to be able to jot them down in the margin of your study guide. You can try. 12% of NoFappers report watching 5 or more hours of internet porn every single week. 5 or more hours. 59% report watching between 4 and 15 hours of porn a week. 15 hours? What are you up? Late at night? All alone? Forty-two percent of male college students report visiting porn sites regularly. It's half of the guys here. And listen to this. Almost 50% of those in this survey have never had sex with someone else in their lives. So who are they having sex with? 53% of no-fappers developed their porn habit between the ages of 12 and 14, with an alarming 16% of them saying they started watching before they were 12. Mother, do you know what's happening with that computer while you're gone? Do you understand what that computer is? Is there any regulation, control on that piece of technology? Wow. But by the way, location sensitive means not only alone with your laptop, it can mean also alone with your date, alone with her, alone with him. Alone, are you? You are a sitting duck with a giant red bullseye target right over your heart. Sitting duck for that temptation. The brazen way, I have to say this, the brazen way some couples are sexually active with each other is stunning, as if premarital sex were a common necessary ritual to get acquainted. Hey, girl, we got to get acquainted. Let's have sex. Are you serious? This is how we get to know each other? Mother didn't tell me this. Wow. Christianity Today. Put it on the screen, please. When a woman is nursing her child, hey, we got some young mothers to be here. When a woman is nursing her child, she's skin to skin with her baby. Her brain releases a neurochemical called oxytocin, which emotionally bonds her to her child. Now listen, the same thing happens during sex. God designed oxytocin as the glue for human bonding. During a sexual release, oxytocin, along with other neurochemicals, are released and cause us to emotionally bond with our partner. So how many partners have you had? How many people on this planet are you now bonded with? I'm curious. When you watch porn, powerful neurotransmitters such as dopamine are also released, which bonds you to the pictures. That's how it works. That's why you keep coming back. Wow. Temptation is always location sensitive. Whether you're alone, whether there's just two of you, or whether there's a room full partying, full tilt ahead. Number five, jot it down. Temptation is also always aggressive. Wow. Verse 12. So that day he goes into the empty house and it's just Mrs. Potiphar and me. She caught him by his cloak and said, "Come to bed with me." But he left his cloak in her hand and he ran out of the house. Temptation is always aggressive. You get close enough to him, you get close enough to her, you get close enough to it, and pew, the devil will kill you. That's all he dreams of, killing you. Number six, temptation is always, oh, I love this. Temptation is always fleeable. Come on, there's some good news in this. Temptation is always fleeable. But he left his cloak in her hand and he ran out of the house. It's no wonder Paul put it this way, writing to a young pastor. 50% of pastors apparently having a struggle with pornography. So he's writing to a young pastor, 2 Timothy chapter 2, verse 22. Flee, write the word in. He says, flee also youthful lusts and pursue righteousness and faith and love and peace along with those who call on the Lord out of a pure heart. Don't you want to live among the pure? Don't you want to be pure? Call on God. Flee. Flee that temptation. Oh, by the way, please don't ever forget the tale of two men, two young men actually. Two young men, the tale of two men. They were faced with the same temptation to have sex with a woman who was not their wife, was a woman who was the wife of another man. And the difference between the two, I'll put it on the screen for you. Joseph fled, David fed. That's the difference. Lock that in your brain. Joseph fled, David fed. Is it a sin to stand on your roof and look at a woman bathing? Yeah, it would be if you stay there. If you're feeding on that little laptop screen, you're feeding. Yeah, that's a sin. Why? It's got you. Oh, that's why this is such a good news promise. Please put this up. You know this. 1 Corinthians chapter 10, verse 13. Fill it in. No temptation has overtaken you. Good news, except such as common to mankind. Anybody tempted sexually? Come on, Joseph has already been there and done that. Nothing new. But, now keep reading, God is faithful, who will not allow you to be tempted beyond what you are able, but will with the temptation also make the way of escape. Write that in. Hallelujah. There is a way of escape. Every time that hideous demon comes to you and he has his sights on your heart, there is a way of escape. You will never be cornered. You will never be boxed. You can never be besieged by the enemy, but that God himself will step into that besiegement and provide a way of escape every time. Jot this down in the margin of your study guide. Psalm 50, verse 15. Psalm 50, verse 15. Call on me in the day of trouble, God says, and I'll deliver you. Doesn't get better than that. Just call on me. You're feeling the heat? The dopamine start crying out for you? Call on me in the day of trouble, and I'll deliver you. Neurotransmitters screaming for more? Call on me in the day of trouble. They don't know that you and I have turned a new page, and I am now your main man in this battle. Call on me. I will deliver you. Oh, amen is right. Amen. Temptation is always fleeable with the power God freely offers. Finally, number seven, just seven of these. Here we go. Here it is, the last one. Temptation is always against God. Always against God. Isn't it interesting that when Joseph is beguiled by Mrs. Potiphar, Joseph does not say, "Oh, Mrs. Potiphar, how can I do this great wickedness and sin against Mr. Potiphar?" He doesn't say, "Oh, Mrs. Potiphar, how can I do this great wickedness and sin against you?" He doesn't even say to her, "Oh, Mrs. Potiphar, how can I do this great wickedness and sin against me?" What does he say? Jot it down. Genesis 39, verse 9. What does he say? "How then could I do such a wicked thing and sin against God?" Wow. Too late for David, Mr. Moral Meltdown, who fed when he should have fled. It's too late for him. But in his famous penitential prayer, the greatest penitential prayer in human literature, Psalm 51, David tells the same truth. I want you to see this. Psalm 51. Jot it down. David praying, "Have mercy on me, O God, according to your unfailing love. Wash away all my iniquity. Cleanse me." Isn't it beautiful? Cleanse me from all my sin. You and I can pray this same prayer right now. Cleanse me. Come on, Jesus. Scrub me down. Scrub me down. "Against you, you only." Write that down. "Against you, you only have I sinned and done what is evil in your sight." I didn't sin against Uriah the Hittite. I didn't sin against Bathsheba. I didn't even sin against me. I sinned against you. You only. I tell you why this is so important to get. Because this will shift the paradigm for you and me when we realize sin is always ultimately a sin against God. Which means, now this is rather blunt, and it's going to make you squirm a little bit when you imagine this in your mind, but you need to know this, which means that whatever you do, you always do it in God's presence. That's what he's telling Mrs. Potiphar. "My master, I can't do, I'm in the presence of my master." Whatever you do sexually, you always do in the presence of God. You think the Holy Spirit's gone? He's with you. The mainframe of the universe is recording the whole thing. Wow. And by the way, let's not be too hard on sex. Whatever I do, I always do in the presence of God. Anything. Doctoring my financial portfolio? Nothing. Checking the answers on the exam? Hey, it's just he's there. What are you trying to do, Dwight? Scare sex out of me? Not at all. What I'm trying to do is pray sense into you. Please. Why would you self-destroy? Why would you self-destroy when your Creator said, "This can be just the perfect gift for you"? Timothy Keller, the pastor in Manhattan, who deals with the skeptics day in and day out, beautifully shares how he deals with this sex question. So I'm going to put Keller on the screen for you, and I want you to listen to him as he's talking to postmoderns, okay? Put his words on the screen, please. Instead of telling urban dwellers, Timothy Keller, This was in an interview he gave. Instead of telling urban dwellers they are sinning because they are sleeping with their girlfriends or boyfriends, I tell them that they are sinning because they are looking to their romances to give their lives meaning, to justify and save them, to give them what they should be looking for from God. This idolatry, because that's what it is, this idolatry leads to anxiety and obsessiveness, envy and resentment. But I have found that when you describe their lives in terms of idolatry, postmodern people do not give much resistance. Then Christ and his salvation can be presented not at this point so much as their only hope for forgiveness, but as their only hope for freedom. In fact, do you know what? Embedded in the story of me and Mrs. Potiphar are not only the seeds of freedom, but there are also the seeds of forgiveness. You can get both of them out of this story. Because I want to remind you something. In the very short narrative of Joseph's life so far, guess what? He has already lost two coats. Two coats. His brothers stole the coat that defines him as the beloved son of the Father. And now his master's wife has just stolen the coat that defines him as the master slave of this household. Two coats already, just like Jesus, who himself lost two coats. When he came to earth, they stripped him of the coat that declares him the Father's beloved son. And when he crawled onto the cross, they stripped him of the coat that declared him to be the master slave of the universe. He lost two coats for you and me, so that out of two coats, he could weave one robe for you and me. Let me take you to the moment when he lost that second coat. John chapter 19, look at this. When the soldiers had crucified Jesus, they divided his clothes among the four of them. They also took his robe, but it was seamless, woven in one piece from the top. And so they said, hey, let's not tear it. Let's throw dice to see who gets it. This fulfilled the scripture that says, they divided my clothes among themselves and they threw dice for my robe. Two coats, one robe. He lost two coats so that I might have one robe. That's why, to the most sex-driven age of history, in the book of Revelation, he speaks words that are slightly embarrassing, but he knows to whom he speaks. That's why in the book of Revelation, in making an offer to those of us who have a sexual history we wish we did not have, Jesus speaks in Revelation chapter 3, verse 18, therefore I counsel you to buy from me white robes to clothe you and to keep the shame of your nakedness. I know your sexual history, but to keep the shame of your nakedness from being seen, I'm going to wash that all away. I'm going to wipe it all away, and I'm going to drape over your shoulders my white robe. The purity with which I lived my life, the purity with which Joseph lived his life, with my robe, you can live the same pure life as we did. I give you my white robe. Isn't that something? His white robe of grace for my nakedness of guilt. I'll switch it. Let me cover your nakedness, Dwight. The history's gone. It's gone. You're in my robe now. Hey, boy, stay in this robe. What he said to the woman taken in adultery, neither do I condemn you. But go and sin no more. Let go. Call on me, and I'll deliver you. But let it go. Let her go. Let him go. Call on me, and I'll deliver you. I have a new robe for you. Hey, does the gospel get any better than that? No. It's Jesus for you. The best news in the universe every time. Confronting my worst news, his best news. Take your Connect card out, will you please? I want us, please, to respond to this teaching. You got a Connect card? It's in your worship bulletin where you got your study guide. Pull it out. Let me get mine. guests. We're delighted to have you today. All you do is reach into the bulletin, and you'll have the same Connect card as we have. The ushers are now getting ready to receive these cards from us. Put your name on the front, an email address. Particularly, there's going to be a chance, an opportunity for you to ask for something. So put your email address, make sure it's legible, and turn the card over. My next step. What can I do, having read the story of Joseph, as it turns out, of Jesus too? My next step today is, number one, I would like to exchange the filthy rags of my guilt for the white robe of His grace. Is there anybody here that cannot put a check mark there and say, hey, I want it. Out. Take my rags. Give me your robe, please. Box number two. I would like to learn a way to clothe my life with Jesus every new day. If we have your email on the front side of the card and you check that box, we will send you through cyberspace within 48 hours a way for you to put the robe back on every single day. It'll bless you to the max. You want to be under the cover of the robe for the rest of your life? Just put a check mark there. We'll send you the web a link. Number three, pray for me. I want to be sexually pure like Joseph and like Jesus. Yeah, I want to be sexually pure like Joseph and like Jesus. I know. Me too. Me too. Now look at beautiful baptism, five kids, just a moment ago. That was just beautiful, wasn't it? This is the age to start, guys. But if you've not been baptized yet and look at you at your age, you can make the same new beginning. Next box over, information on baptism. You put a check mark there. Nobody's baptized next Sabbath, but we will be in touch with you, and we can start thinking about your baptism. Why not? Start over. Put the new robe on. Wash the past away. Start free and forgiven. You can. Put a check mark. I want information on baptism. We'll be in touch with you. I want to pray with you. I want to pray with you right now. Oh, God. This is the gospel. Oh, this was a lot of bad news, but thank you for the gospel embedded in me and Mrs. Potiphar. Because there never is a temptation or demon so strong that we cannot be set free. Never boxed in so tightly that we cannot escape. It's all wrapped up in Jesus. Call on me. I'll deliver you. I have the robe for you. And so, Father, for all of us, I humbly pray the white robe of His purity cover our nakedness and send us forth from this place with new hope and new peace and new joy. In Jesus' name, let all the people say, amen and amen.
0: May I take an extra moment with you and let you know how grateful I am that you joined us in worship today. I hear from viewers like you across the nation and literally around the world, and I'm thankful.

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Fondest memories of my childhood are woven around supper time, when mother used to call from the back steps of the old home place, "Come on home now, son, it's supper time." My, how I'd love to hear that once again. But you know, time has woven for me a realization of a truth that's even more thrilling, that someday we'll be called together around the great supper table up there for the greatest supper time of them all, with our Lord. I can almost hear the call now coming from the portals of heaven. Come home, son, it's supper time. Come on home.

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2: I don't know if you ever read the Arabian Nights when you were a kid, and I guess there are some parts that aren't exactly kid-friendly, but somehow I managed to get a copy as a kid, and I read it. And of course, the stories were so fabulous, they piqued my imagination, which is appropriate because, well, that was the original point of the book. It was supposed to be irresistible. It was supposed to fire up your imagination. And it was originally designed that way to save the life of a young queen. The story goes that the Persian king Shahryar, a fictitious king, discovered that his wife had been unfaithful, so he had her executed. Then, in order to keep that from ever happening to him again, he decided to marry a new girl every single day and then have her beheaded in the morning. Well, eventually, the court officer in charge of finding all these women started running out of candidates. And that's when the officer's own daughter, Scheherazade, volunteered to marry the king. And she was determined she would not be executed in the morning. So it turns out that Scheherazade was a brilliant historian who spent a lot of time reading stories from ancient cultures. So what she did was tell the king a fascinating story in the evening, but she would never finish it. And she promised the ending tomorrow night. And she was such a good storyteller that, of course, the king spared her life over and over and over and over just so he could hear the end of the story. That supposedly turned into this book, 1001 Nights, the Arabian Nights. It's a collection of stories from all kinds of ancient cultures, the Egyptians, the Persians, the Babylonians, and so on. And over the years, the collection has grown to include stories like Sinbad the Sailor, Ali Baba and the 40 Thieves, and of course, Aladdin and his magical lamp. What we have here is a book that comes from the golden age of Islam, when the Middle East became the world's premier center for learning, and Western Europe at that time, unfortunately, was wallowing around in the woeful ignorance of the Dark Ages. And let me tell you, the golden age of Islam really was a golden age. While European serfs were working the fields for their medieval overlords and the state of learning here in the West was all but non-existent, the Middle East was flourishing. And the Arabic-speaking world produced some of the most fantastic scholastic achievements. And they also produced something else that I find really fascinating. Let me read you a little description from a history book that was penned about, 100 years ago, and back in 1922, and it's about the city of Baghdad during the Abbasid Caliphate. It was a dynasty that lasted from about 750 AD when the Abbasids overthrew the previous caliphate to about the middle of the 13th century. And I just want to read you this one description of a palace that was built by one of the caliphs who started ruling in the year 908. Here's what it says. Among the most famous buildings erected by Muqtadir was the Palace of the Tree, so-called from the tree made of silver weighing 500,000 dirhams, or about 50,000 ounces, which stood in the middle of its palace surrounded by a great circular tank filled with clear water. The tree had 18 branches, every branch having numerous twigs, on which sat various kinds of mechanical birds in gold and silver, both large and small. Most of the branches of the tree were of silver, but some were of gold, and they spread into the air carrying leaves of diverse colors, the leaves moving as the wind blew, while the birds, through a concealed mechanism, piped and sang. Now, the question that comes to my mind is this. Why a mechanical silver tree? Why was that in the middle of the palace? What exactly did it represent, and why did everybody find it so completely fascinating? Well, to answer that, let me take you to another magnificent structure that just about everybody knows about, one that was built by one of the Muslim moguls who ruled in the north of India. The Taj Mahal is easily one of the most recognizable buildings on the planet, and I'm guessing that some of you have probably been there. It was built in the 17th century, so really after the Muslim Golden Age, and it's a product of personal grief. The story goes that the Mughal emperor, Shah Jahan, lost his favorite wife, Mumtaz Mahal, while she was giving birth to their 14th child. He was so overcome with grief that he disappeared into his chambers for 8 days. And when he finally reemerged, they say, he was stooped over like an old man and his hair had started to turn white. The Taj Mahal was commissioned as a tomb for his beloved bride. And I've got to say, it's easily one of the most stunning buildings I've ever seen. I mean, most of the time, tourist attractions are a real letdown when you finally lay eyes on them. But not the Taj. In fact, I don't think I've ever actually seen a photo that does this place justice. It's made out of white marble, inlaid with precious stones, and calligraphy done in black marble. And the calligraphy, frankly, is astonishing. If you run your fingers over it, you will never feel the seam where the white marble meets the black marble. And what they did was widen the calligraphy as it goes up the column to account for perspective, so that when you stand at the base of the column, the writing looks perfectly parallel all the way up. It's absolutely breathtaking, and if you ever get a chance to go, this is one place you should go see. It's worth the airfare. But it's not the famous mausoleum that really piques my interest there. It's the garden in front of the mausoleum. Most of you have seen this garden in pictures. It has waterways that reflect the Taj Mahal, which means you can get really incredible photos if you take them from the other side of the garden. The design of the garden predates the 17th century by thousands of years. The Mughal emperors borrowed it from the ancient Persians, who borrowed it from the ancient Mesopotamians before them, which makes this one of the oldest landscape designs anywhere on the planet. Now, they called it a walled garden, because obviously it's a garden that has a wall around it. In the middle of the garden, you have a fountain. And then you have four canals filled with water that run from that fountain to the edges of the garden, kind of like they're running to the four points of the compass. And here's what's so significant about it, apart from the fact that, well, the garden's pretty easy on the eyes. It's highly symbolic. The fountain in the middle of the garden is sometimes called the Fountain of Life, and you have four rivers that run from that fountain to the edges of the garden. It matches the description of Eden that you find in the book of Genesis. I mean, just listen to the Genesis account. It says this: "The Lord God planted a garden eastward in Eden, and there he put the man whom he had formed. And out of the ground the Lord God made every tree grow that is pleasant to the sight and good for food. The tree of life was also in the midst of the garden." So it's not a fountain of life, it's a tree of life. "And the tree of the knowledge of good and evil. Now a river went out of Eden to water the garden, and from there it parted and became four riverheads." Now that is not an accident. But right now, I've got to take a break. So don't you go away, because I'm about to unpack this mysterious garden in India, well, just a little bit more.
4: Life can throw a lot at us. 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
2: The Taj Mahal has been called a teardrop on the cheek of time because it's one of the most heart-rending love stories ever told. And here's what's really fascinating about the Taj Mahal. The garden in front of it is known as a walled garden. But of course, as we've already said, the design was borrowed from the Persians, and the word they used for a walled garden was paradeda, which is where we get the word paradise. I mean, literally, they called this a paradise garden, as we saw a moment ago, it resembles the Garden of Eden. That is not an accident. What you have at the Taj Mahal is a beloved bride who died, and she's just outside the garden, symbolizing this hope that one day she will return to paradise with her husband, the prince. And that is the story of the Bible. God's people are known as His bride, and they're living under a curse. The wages of sin is death, and you and I no longer live in paradise. But the rest of the Bible describes the love of a great prince and his plan to redeem us from death and bring us back as the bride of Christ. So the story of the Taj Mahal turns out to be the story of the entire human race. So, now I want to talk about the concept of paradise itself, because the human race seems to have this collective memory of a better time and a better place. Even though you and I have been taught that we climbed the evolutionary ladder over millions of years and our plight today is better than it was in the past, that tooth and claw existence of the prehistoric world, well, in spite of all of that, we still sense that somehow we lost something once. We all kind of know that at some point in the distant past, life was better than it is now. And we somehow realize we need to get back to where we were in the very distant past if we're ever going to feel complete or be happy. And this is such a strong impression that over the last few thousand years, we have spent untold amounts of money, time, and energy trying to rebuild what we lost in the distant past. And what we do is construct artificial paradises. Now, I'm almost hesitant to do this because, well, I'm about to quote Aldous Huxley describing one of his hallucinogenic experiments. But he does say something very interesting at one point as he's comparing the natural world to the artificial world that human beings have built. He writes this: "We walked out into the street. A large pale blue automobile was standing at the curb. At the sight of it, I was suddenly overcome by enormous merriment. What complacency! What an absurd self-satisfaction beamed from those bulging surfaces of glossiest enamel. Man had created the thing in his own image." Now, in Huxley's account, he found the whole thing ridiculous to the point of laughter. And of course, that's because he was stoned out of his gourd. So we need to take what he said with a huge grain of salt. But you will notice that his observation's not entirely wrong. While the human race was made in the image of God, a lot of what exists on the planet today was made in the image of us, of human beings, because we designed it, we built it. For thousands of years, we have been building solutions to the problem described in the book of Genesis. We've chosen to go our own way, and we have been removed from the paradise where there was no pain or suffering. So what we've done since then is try to rebuild paradise one little bit at a time by inventing solutions to the hard reality of living. We've spent thousands of years building an artificial paradise. And while life is certainly more convenient today than it was even 100 years ago, I think we'd all have to admit that we've hardly constructed what you could honestly refer to as paradise. Let's go back to the beginning of recorded history for just a moment, and let me show you the way that the book of Genesis describes the situation. This takes place right after the famous story of Cain and Abel, where Cain murders his brother in a fit of jealousy, and he commits the first recorded homicide. It says, "Then Cain went out from the presence of the Lord and dwelt in the land of Nod in the east of Eden. And Cain knew his wife, and she conceived and bore Enoch. And he built a city, and called the name of the city after the name of his son, Enoch." This is the earliest record we have of urbanization. And what's interesting about this is the fact that it's not presented in a positive light. Cain was living near the gates of Eden, where the presence of God could still be detected. But after committing this unspeakable crime, he was forced to leave. He had to go somewhere else. The rest of the family stayed in the vicinity of Eden, where they could see the two cherubim and the brilliant flashing presence that dwelt between those cherubim. So now the human race was divided up into two basic categories. On the one hand, you had those who tried to stay close to the presence of the Lord because, well, they knew, based on God's prediction, a Messiah would eventually come and restore them to paradise. They were clinging to the hope of deliverance. But then on the other hand, you had a branch of the human race that struck out on its own, completely away from the presence of God. And one of the first things they did, they built a city. Now, back in the day, those cities usually had walls around them, just like they did until fairly recent history. And what you had inside that wall was something of an artificial paradise, a place of relative safety, because living in a city was really, really convenient. And it still is to this day. It turns out when you get enough people together in one single center, you have more of just about everything. You have more goods and services, bigger and better hospitals, public transit. You have all sorts of stuff that makes life just a little more convenient. But at the end of the day, it is still an artificial paradise. And what usually happens is that we get what we call big city problems, because in addition to all the convenience, you also get more violence, more vandalism, more pollution, and more potential for devastation when disaster strikes. And so you have to weigh all the convenience against the problems that inevitably go with cities. And while those problems existed almost anywhere you go in history, and still do to this day, they're always more prominent and more concentrated wherever you put an awful lot of people together. And that's because artificial paradise does not solve the biggest problem we have, and that's the broken condition of our human hearts. What you get when you bring a whole bunch of fallen people together is a bigger concentration of the very thing that plagues us the most, our tragic imperfections, our selfishness. So no matter how you plan to make life easier, no matter how spectacular your new city, there's still a serpent in the garden. But now he has a bigger field to play in because he followed us from the gates of Eden into all those artificial paradises. And our hearts are just as corrupt as they were before, if not worse. This is a story that plays out again and again and again throughout the pages of the Bible. Abraham and his nephew Lot were traveling together, and at one point, they decided to pitch their camps in two separate places. It turns out the land that they were on was too small to support both families. So Abraham gave Lot his pick of the land. "Look," he said, "look, if we're going to still be friends, we need to solve this crowding problem. So you go ahead and pick first, and then I'll go the other way." Well, here's what happened, according to the Bible. It says, "And Lot lifted his eyes and saw all the plain of Jordan, that it was well watered everywhere, like the garden of the Lord, like the land of Egypt as you go towards Zoar." So Lot is eyeballing the most convenient place to live. "Then Lot chose for himself all the plain of Jordan, and Lot journeyed east, and they separated from each other." Now, so far, it seems like a reasonable proposition, but there is more to the story, because it wasn't just the nicely irrigated land that was attractive to Lot. It says, "Abram dwelt in the land of Canaan, and Lot dwelt in the cities of the plain and pitched his tent even as far as Sodom. But the men of Sodom were exceedingly wicked and sinful against the Lord." So where does Lot go? To the city, to an artificial paradise, because it's more convenient. And of course, we all know that the cities of Sodom and Gomorrah were legendary for their wickedness. I mean, yeah, they had all the conveniences that come from living in a larger population center, but that also meant they had a higher concentration of human depravity, which means that more people were feeding off of each other's wickedness. Now, I don't want you to think I'm saying that all city dwellers are evil, because I really don't think that. And to be quite honest, I kind of enjoy the conveniences of living in larger population centers. But there is something in this story that you and I need to pay attention to, and I'll be right back after this to tell you what that is.
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2: Let's go back to Aldous Huxley for just a moment, because in that same passage I read you before the break, the one where he was looking at the world while he was stoned and thought it was ridiculous we'd made the world in our own image, well, he says something else that I find really, really fascinating. Now, again, let me give you a huge disclaimer here, because this is the second episode in which I've made reference to psychedelic drugs, and some of you might be wondering, why does Sean think that's so fascinating? Well, it's because I'm convinced that people who use these things are looking for something the drug's never actually going to give them. They're playing around with another type of artificial paradise. It's a way to escape the pain and suffering of real life and pretend for a few hours that you don't actually live in this place. And of course, if you're a disciple of the Bible like I am, you've got to take the words of Aldous Huxley with a massive, massive grain of salt, because he was playing around with hallucinogenic drugs, and I will never, ever be willing to hang my assessment of reality on the words of someone who speaks from a chemically compromised perspective. A lot of what he says is just sheer nonsense, as you might expect, but every once in a while he throws out an interesting thought that makes me wonder what he was really looking for in life. I mean, listen to this. He says that humanity at large will ever be able to dispense with artificial paradises seems very unlikely. Most men and women lead lives at the worst so painful, and at the best so monotonous, poor and limited, that the urge to escape, the longing to transcend themselves if only for a few moments, is and has always been one of the principal appetites of the soul. Art and religion, carnivals and Saturnalia, dancing and listening to oratory, all these have served, in H.G. Wells' phrase, as doors in the wall. And for private, for everyday use, there have always been chemical intoxicants. What does he mean by doors in the wall? Well, what Huxley believed was that the brain filters out most of the information that comes in through our senses. It puts up a safety wall, and, well, he's essentially correct. If your brain didn't do that, you'd go crazy trying to assess the impossible flow of data that comes at you every single moment of the day. So your brain makes choices about what's important, and it sloughs off the information you didn't really need. So in that regard, Huxley was correct. There is a bit of a wall. But from his perspective, which was really an occult perspective, the filters in his mind were cutting him off from access to something he called, quote, the mind at large. Now, what he meant by that was the great cosmic consciousness that you find in a lot of Eastern religions. You also find it in the teachings of the ancient Gnostics, who believed that our physical bodies were traps that prevented us from ascending to the great non-material oneness of the universe. So, Huxley is looking through doors through this physical wall so that he can become part of that great cosmic mind in the sky. And it's a perspective that is radically at odds with the teachings of the Bible. But what you do find here is a pretty good description of what motivates us as fallen human beings. The world we live in reminds us on a daily basis something certainly is wrong. And so we build all these artificial paradises, little gimmicks to try and alleviate our pain. We gather in the artificial gardens of urbanization, trying to mitigate the inconvenience of living in a broken and painful world. And sometimes when that proves to be a bigger concentration of suffering, we look for other ways to get back to the garden. And some people use chemical substances to create yet another artificial paradise, a sense of euphoria, trying to assure themselves that the pain they feel in life isn't real. But more than 50 years after the drug culture swept across North America, we can now see that it really was just more artificial paradise. It might be beautiful, seem that way for a couple of hours, but in the end, it's a horrible substitute, another artificial tree with mechanical birds pretending to be the real thing. Go to any large urban center, and you'll find yourself stepping over people on the sidewalk who tried to go back to Eden the wrong way. Some people looked for liberty in the sexual revolution, convinced that the moral boundaries we used to honor in society were actually making them unhappy. And the end result of that? More misery, more broken people, more broken homes. Because the real problem is not the institutions that we live with. The real problem in this world isn't the government or the education system or the lack of services in your city. The real underlying problem is right here in the human heart. You and I are broken, and not one of our utopian projects has ever managed to fix that, because we're all looking in the wrong direction. We're looking to places where there are no answers. You know, it's not an accident that our history books are full of these horror stories that come from all these utopian settlements or communes where people said, man, we're going to finally create a man-made paradise. From Waco, Texas, to Jonestown, Guyana, to some of the utopian states that popped up in Europe after the Reformation, all of them ended in disaster. I'll be right back after this.
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2: Most of us still have this collective sense that the world is not supposed to be the way it is right now. And most of us seem to remember a time way back when things were a lot better. And honestly, that's because they were. You and I are remembering something quite real. And we remember it because the Bible says God has put eternity in our hearts. I mean, that's what it says in Ecclesiastes 3, verse 11. And as you and I are busy trying to sew fig leaves together to cover up our moral nakedness, God is busy solving the problem the only way it can be solved. He became one of us. The Son of God became the Son of Man. And He now stands at the head of a new human race that will once again walk into the garden of paradise. Let me just read to you from my absolute favorite passage of the Bible. This comes from Revelation chapter 21. It says, "Now I saw a new heaven and a new earth, for the first heaven and the first earth had passed away. Also, there was no more sea. Then I, John, saw the holy city, New Jerusalem, coming down out of heaven from God, prepared as a bride adorned for her husband. And I heard a loud voice from heaven saying, 'Behold, the tabernacle of God is with men, and He will dwell with them, and they shall be His people. God Himself will be with them and be their God. And God will wipe away every tear from their eyes, and there shall be no more death, nor sorrow, nor crying. There shall be no more pain, for the former things have passed away.'" You know, maybe it's time to take another look at this very ancient book, because it's quite possible that what you're actually looking for in life is found right here. You and I, we both do it. We run through life building little paradises, little conveniences that we think will take the ultimate pain of living away. And it's true, we can make life a little more comfortable, we can alleviate some of the problem, but it never seems to solve the deepest problems the human race has. This book says it knows what the problem is. It knows where you can find completeness and happiness. And if it's been a while since you've picked it up and read it, I mean, I know you've heard people critique the book, you've heard people say it's a collection of fairy tales, but maybe read it for yourself. Look at what it, don't let other people tell you what's in this book. Read it for yourself. It's entirely possible, because you have eternity in your heart, that you're going to find what you're looking for right here. Thanks for joining me again today. I'm Sean Boonstra, and this has been Authentic.
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And I saw another angel fly in the midst of heaven, having the everlasting gospel to preach unto them that dwell on the earth, and to every nation and kindred and tongue and people, saying with a loud voice, Fear God, and give glory to him, for the hour of his judgment is come. And worship him that made heaven and earth and the sea and the fountains of waters.

For as the lightning cometh out of the east, and shineth even unto the west, so shall also the coming of the Son of Man be. And the heaven departed as a scroll, when it is rolled together, and every mountain and island were moved out of their places. And the kings of the earth, and the great men, and the rich men, and the chief captains, and the mighty men, and every bondman and every free man hid themselves in the dens and in the rocks of the mountains, and said to the mountains and rocks, Fall on us, and hide us from the face of him that sitteth on the throne, and from the wrath of the Lamb. For the great day of his wrath is come, and who shall be able to stand it? And behold, I come quickly, and my reward is with me, to give every man according as his work shall be. I am Alpha and Omega, the beginning and the end, the first and the last.

I say to myself, I'm gonna fix him. When I can find the time, but all

Today we're going to read some of the best-loved words of Jesus found in John 14, beginning in verse 2. In my Father's house are many mansions. If it were not so, I would have told you. I go to prepare a place for you. And if I go and prepare a place for you, I will come again and receive you to myself, that where I am, there you may be also. A while back, I read about a new world record for house prices. Apparently, real estate baron Tim Blixeth is building a home at the Yellowstone Club near Bozeman, Montana, that's going on the market for $155 million. Now, that beats the former world record of $139 million for a house in Windlesham, England, and comes in $30 million above a house owned by Donald Trump in Palm Beach, Florida. Now, of course, you might be wondering what you get for $155 million that you don't already have in your current residence. And while details are kind of sketchy, I do know that the house will be 53,000 square feet with 10 bedrooms and 160 acres of property. Additionally, it's going to have a private chairlift to take you to Yellowstone Club's private ski runs, an indoor-outdoor swimming pool, a private home movie theater, and of course, for the money, it comes fully furnished. Now, chances are that it won't take long for someone else to up the ante and build a more expensive home, because somebody out there is not going to be able to handle the fact that someone in Bozeman, Montana is going to have a better house than them. Which brings me to an important biblical point that Jesus made some 2,000 years ago. You might not have a multi-million dollar home located in a private ski resort, but you do have title to the most expensive home in the history of the universe. And I guarantee that nobody's ever going to build one anywhere on earth that's going to be worth more. When Jesus was preparing to leave his disciples, he made them a startling promise. In my Father's house, he said, are many mansions. I go to prepare a place for you. Now, in the original Greek language, the word translated mansions doesn't quite mean the same thing as a mansion here on earth, but these are still the most expensive homes in the history of the world. Just take a moment today and contemplate what it cost God to provide you with a heavenly home. The Bible says in the book of Ephesians that the Holy Spirit is the guarantee of our inheritance until the redemption of the purchased possession. Now, that means that the price tag to your heavenly home isn't exactly attached to the house. It's actually attached to you. And your salvation cost Jesus everything he had. Your place in heaven was paid for with the life of God's Son. And with a price tag like that, maybe that's why Jesus told us to make our treasures in heaven our first priority instead of our bank account on earth. Everything here, after all, is going to pass away. But the treasure you have in heaven, that lasts forever. And besides, laying up treasure in heaven is just a better way to live.

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2: This It Is Written program focuses on the subject of human trafficking and therefore could be considered unsuitable for children.

This is It Is Written. I'm John Bradshaw. Thanks for joining me. You wonder how it can happen. I mean, we're a long way into the 21st century now, and yet the problem is as bad. In fact, the problem is worse now than it's ever been before. CNN reported that a Pakistani man worked 7 days a week in a cell phone store in Hong Kong. He slept on the floor of the store and was regularly beaten by his employer. He was sent home to Pakistan without having been paid 1 cent. When he complained about his treatment, associates of his employer threatened the lives of him and his family. CNN also told the story of two Bangladeshi men who paid $6,000 each to secure work at a hotel in Scotland. They were told they would earn $22,500 a year. When they got there, they found that had been changed to $125 a week, $6,500 a year. And then they didn't even get that much. When they complained about the treatment they were receiving, they were told by their employer, "I am sponsoring you. If you complain, I will withdraw my sponsorship. You'll be here illegally and you'll be arrested." And then there's the 14-year-old middle schooler who was picked on by her classmates. An older girl befriended her before introducing her to a man in his 30s. That man treated her wonderfully before asking her for favors. Before long, she was servicing 40 men a day. 40. She found herself trapped in a web she simply didn't know how to get out of. And when she talked about leaving, a gun appeared and her life was threatened.

0: Human trafficking is the second most lucrative crime in the world after drug trafficking. And 22% of all human trafficking victims are forced into prostitution. Based on the numbers we have, that would mean that right now there are more than 4.5 million women and girls who are being forced into prostitution against their will. And they're not all somewhere else. Some of them are near you.
1: Human trafficking is a massive global problem, a problem that's hidden in plain view. And even if you can't see it from where you are, the problem is real. It's very real. Girls as young as 12 or younger, mothers who are forced to leave their families to find work far from home, men forced to toil as laborers without pay and without any hope of escaping their difficult existence.
0: Trafficking sees people pressed into forced labor, child labor, domestic servitude, bonded labor, where people are forced to work to pay off debt, even the debts of ancestors in some cases, sex trafficking, or child sex trafficking. The United States State Department website says this: modern slavery, trafficking in persons, and human trafficking have been used as umbrella terms for the act of recruiting, harboring, transporting, providing, or obtaining a person for compelled labor or commercial sex acts through the use of force, fraud, or coercion. It's estimated that 1 in 100 Moldovans is trafficked. If this was the United States, that would be the equivalent of 32 million people. That's an enormous amount of people from this little country who are being forced against their will into lives of slavery.
2: So imagine a 35-year-old woman with 2 kids, abused by her husband, with no perspectives for very good job opportunities, is receiving a very good offer from a neighbor to go abroad to earn some money for living. So these are the main push factors that help the traffickers to make the citizens fall into their traps.
0: And the poverty and the lack of opportunities means Moldova has become a fertile breeding ground for human trafficking.
3: Sunt, știu. 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
2: So it's about poverty and vulnerability. Social factors also determine the citizens to accept the offers of the stranger sometimes. It's the same as, let's take the case of so-called woman. She has no house. She has, for example, divorced from her husband. She has 2 kids. Sometimes it could be, one of them could be a disabled child. So she does not see any future better opportunities for her in Moldova. So it means that she has no perspective here in Moldova. So then she is to accept this job abroad.
3: Două surori care s-au educat într-o școală internat, 18 și 23 de ani. 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
2: Recruitment measures used by traffickers have changed a bit. They have become, let's say, kinder or mild. But this is also not very good for us, the professional in this field, because sometimes it may bring to lower level of identification of victims themselves. I will talk in examples. We had a victim of human trafficking for sexual exploitation in Spain. Of course, she was in this house where the exploitation was taking place, but she had a cell phone, and in the building there was also Wi-Fi. So she was given some money, but very little money, just to buy cigarettes, and she had the possibility to go to the shop just 2 minutes from the building. But at the same time, she does not know the language, and her cell phone has not a valid Spanish number.
3: Astăzi eu personal și colegii mei avem un sentiment de vinovăție față de oamenii care se află la noi în centru, care iese de aici și în majoritatea cazurilor nu putem să-i ajutăm.
2: Up to 15% of the victims who have been identified and assisted within our program get to be re-trafficked in several years or so.
0: I'll be back with more in just a moment. 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This It Is Written program focuses on the subject of human trafficking and therefore could be considered unsuitable for children. This is It Is Written. Thanks for joining me. There are 21 million people in the world right now who are the victims of human trafficking. That's almost the population of Australia. Of that amount, 68% are exploited for labour. 10% are in state-imposed forced labour. And 22% are being sexually exploited. I'm in Chisinau, the capital of Moldova. Moldova is a landlocked country located between Romania and Ukraine. For more than 50 years, Moldova was a part of the Soviet Union. Over the centuries, it's been the scene of invasions and revolutions, not uncommon for Europe. It's estimated that 1 in 100 Moldovans is trafficked. If this was the United States, that would be the equivalent of 32 million people. That's an enormous amount of people from this little country who are being forced against their will into lives of slavery. Remember what the State Department says: through the use of force, fraud, or coercion. Many of them forced to work in the sex industry.
2: She would get the money from the recruiter to have her passport done. Most of the times they do not hold their passports. Then she might get some money to travel. It can be by bus, by train, or by plane. Recently, it's not a problem. It's affordable. But this is also something that they are afterwards constrained with, because you have a debt to me, so you must work for this to give me back the money. Sometimes the exploitation occurs immediately, or sometimes she could be given some time to adapt to situation. She will be in an apartment with other 10 ladies or so, if we talk about sexual exploitation. And then she will get, you know, this physical abuse sometimes, or psychological abuse. And the exploitation can go on, start immediately. For example, the last case I dealt with, I think in mid of February, was about 9 Moldovan citizens who were exploited for labor in the Russian Federation. They were hiding in their rooms just to... Only one of them had a cell phone. But they somehow managed to threaten the trafficker that they will call the police. Nevertheless, one woman was also exploited. And because she tried to escape, she was kept in the outside for 2 hours with almost no clothes on her at minus 20. So this was a sort of punishment. But nevertheless, they managed to escape. They retrieved their passports, so they were repatriated to Moldova. But in regards to the criminal investigation, I cannot tell the stage of it.
1: Human trafficking is simply a response to a demand that exists. Because prostitution is treated so blithely by so many in society today, you know, boys will be boys. It's a victimless crime. It's the world's oldest profession. Makes it possible for trafficking to flourish. It can operate in the shadows of an evil profession, which itself thrives in every major city in the United States. And it's fair to say, in every major city throughout the world. And because from a distance, one prostitute looks pretty much like another, you can't tell whether that woman standing on the street corner is pursuing a career choice or is being trafficked against her will. It was reported that in Columbus, Ohio, of the 1,000 prostitutes put behind bars every year, 92% are being trafficked. That's almost every single one. So what does this have to do with the Bible? Everything. Jesus said in John 8:36, "Therefore, if the Son makes you free, you shall be free indeed." Now consider this. With 21 million people being trafficked in the world right now, between 600,000 and 800,000 people are trafficked across international borders every year. 80% are female and half are children. With between 14,500 and 17,500 being trafficked into the United States every year, that's 50 a day, every day. Do you think it's only atheists doing the trafficking or the using? You see, God's desire is that people are free. And yet there's another form of slavery that affects even more people than human trafficking. I'll tell you more in just a moment. The flight attendant noticed her. She appeared to be 14, maybe 15 years of age, and she looked out of place. She was disheveled. Her hair was greasy. She looked uncomfortable. And she was seated next to a man who was considerably older and very well dressed. So the flight attendant alerted the pilot. The pilot alerted authorities on the ground, and when the flight from Seattle landed in San Francisco, law enforcement officials were waiting to intercept the man and to release the girl and return her to a much better life than the life that moments before she was facing. Human trafficking happens, and more than likely it happens near you. If you've traveled through airports, you may have noticed signs up in airports warning about human trafficking. It really does take place. It might be taking place at the mall in your neighborhood as young people are groomed by unscrupulous men who would turn them over to a life of misery and shame. I'd like to encourage you, if you suspect that you are witnessing human trafficking taking place, that you go online to www.ice.gov/tips and share the information that you have. Something can be done. Also, be sure to pray. Pray about what you're seeing, or pray for this awful phenomenon in general. Also, you might want to know it's best not to approach the supposed victims or perpetrators of human trafficking. If you are a human trafficking victim, speak out, seek help, cautiously contact law enforcement officials, and know that there are people who will help you.
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1: If you're old enough, you'll remember it like it was yesterday. In 1987, an 18-month-old little girl somehow fell down a narrow well shaft in her aunt's backyard in Midland, Texas. She was stuck 22 feet under the ground for 2.5 days, and the nation and much of the rest of the world watched around-the-clock coverage of the rescue of baby Jessica. Of course, all these years later, Jessica doesn't remember what happened back then, but every time she looks in the mirror today, she sees a scar on her forehead. A reminder that someone saved her when she couldn't save herself. 1 Corinthians 15:4 says, "Christ died for our sins." You weren't there at the time, but whenever you open a Bible, you'll be reminded of what God did for you. It's something that you never want to forget. I'm John Bradshaw for It Is Written. Let's live today by every word. This It Is Written program focuses on the subject of human trafficking and therefore could be considered unsuitable for children.

0: Thanks for joining me today on It Is Written in the Republic of Moldova. It's a country with a turbulent history, littered with conquests and invasions. In the 1940s and 50s, 250,000 Moldovans were sent to labor camps in Siberia. During World War II, thousands of Jews perished here. But the crime against humanity that plagues Moldova today is the same as that which plagues societies all over the world. Human trafficking right now flourishes in the United States. And what that means is you can buy a human being, usually a woman or a girl, for the purpose of sexual exploitation. And you can own her just like you would own a pair of shoes or a dog. Except very few dogs were ever treated as badly as a woman who is trafficked. There's a growing awareness in Moldova and around the world of the problem of human trafficking. With more light being shone on the subject and more people willing to lend their support to the fight against it, there's one thing, and only one thing, that will actually fix the problem. You can't blame the women and the girls involved. No female chooses to be trafficked. If you lock them all up, all you'd be doing would be punishing the victims. And if you lock them up, there'd be a fresh batch of victims back out on the streets to take their place in no time at all. The reason human trafficking exists is economics. It's a case of supply and demand. If unscrupulous businessmen wouldn't exploit workers, you wouldn't have forced labor. And if men wouldn't pay money to exploit trafficked women, the problem would just go away. But the challenge is, there's a market for this. The problem is, there are sick men who will pay money for sex, and in many cases, knowing full well that the victim involved is trafficked or illegal. And who are these sick men? You might be thinking it's the creepy guy who lives down the street from you. Ask the experts, and they'll tell you. These are school teachers and policemen and doctors and you name it. Everyday people. Most likely someone you know. The problem is hidden in plain view. Changing laws might certainly help, but laws get broken every day. We could take some time to talk about the climate in society which fuels this sort of demand. The objectification of women and the sexually hypercharged society in which we live that creates demand and then presents this as some sort of option. Ultimately, this is a problem of the human heart. You see, there's another kind of slavery. Let the Apostle Paul explain in Romans 6:16. Do you not know that to whom you present yourselves slaves to obey, you are the ones slaves whom you obey, whether of sin leading to death or of obedience leading to righteousness? Thankfully, there's a way out. Verses 17 and 18. But God be thanked, that though you were slaves of sin, yet you obeyed from the heart that form of doctrine to which you were delivered. And having been set free from sin, you became slaves of righteousness. Now notice, the Bible says that those who are the slaves of sin, the King James uses the word servants, those who are the slaves of sin are slaves of the one they have chosen to serve. See, ultimately, sin is a choice. It might not always feel like that. It might feel that it's less of a choice if you've become accustomed to living a life of sin and more a matter of being on autopilot. But the Bible is clear. You can choose to be either the slave of sin or the slave of righteousness. Romans 6 verse 20. For when you were slaves of sin, you were free in regard to righteousness. And verse 22, but now having been set free from sin and having become slaves of God, you have your fruit to holiness and the end, everlasting life. So a person who is the slave of sin can become instead the slave of righteousness, the servant of righteousness. A person can learn to love doing right as much as he or she ever loved committing sin. In 1 Corinthians chapter 6, Paul speaks to a group of people who were adulterers and fornicators and idolaters and thieves and drunkards and so forth. And he says this to them in verse 11. And such were some of you, but ye are washed, but ye are sanctified, but ye are justified in the name of the Lord Jesus and by the Spirit of our God. That's what God can do for you if you'll let him. And so it's right to hope and pray and work that those who are caught in the grip of human trafficking find liberation, freedom, find hope in their lives. And if you're caught in spiritual slavery, you can find that same hope and liberation and freedom through Jesus Christ. Because if the Son makes you free, you shall be free indeed. 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Let me pray for you. Our Father in heaven, we are thankful today that there is freedom in Jesus Christ. And I want to pray, Lord, for the so many in this world that are caught in the grip of human trafficking. There are so many major problems besetting our world today, but we know that you are great enough to turn back the tide of evil and sin. And I pray that you would do so. Father, I know there is someone today who is reaching out to you. They're saying, I'm stuck in sin. I'm a slave to sin and I want to be free. Lord, set that man, that woman free in Jesus right now. And let that day be soon when Jesus returns to this earth to take us home to be with you forever in a world where there is no sin. We thank you for that hope. We hold on to it and we pray in Jesus' name. Amen. Thanks so much for joining me today. I'm looking forward to seeing you again next time. Until then, remember, it is written, man shall not live by bread alone, but by every word that proceeds from the mouth of God.
1: 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We hope you have been blessed and that your faith in God has been renewed. 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

17, where the Bible says, "If anyone wants to do his will, he shall know concerning the doctrine, whether it is from God or whether I speak on my own authority." You know, there are some things in life that you really only know by doing. For example, take the lofty art of bungee jumping. If I want to know whether or not it actually works, I could go down to the bridge with my scientific calculator and figure things out from a strictly mathematical perspective. Is the cord short enough to stop me before I hit the bottom? Is the elasticity of the cord appropriate for my body weight? Is the wind blowing in the right direction at the right speed? Yes. So I know for sure that it's going to work, right? Well, not exactly. The only way I'm going to know for sure is to strap on the bungee cord and jump, because there are some things in life you only really know by doing. You might love to read books and watch documentaries about hiking in the Amazon jungle, but the only way you're going to know for sure what it's like is to hop on a plane and try it. You might have watched a million different people go for a polar bear swim on New Year's Day, but the only way you're going to know what they're talking about is to try it for yourself. And according to the Bible, that's the way it works with the Christian faith. There are people who have memorized a lot of facts and can win most of the debates in the study groups at church, no problem. They can recite books of the Bible, and they know all the fundamentals of the Christian faith by heart. Maybe they've even read a lot of the great works of notable Christian writers and hold a PhD in theology. But according to Jesus, that's not enough. If you really want to understand Christian doctrine, you've got to live it. Jesus' critics suggested that he was a self-made man whose teachings didn't come from God. The answer Jesus gave them is remarkable. "If you were doing the will of God," he said, "you'd be able to tell for sure whether or not I come from God." In other words, authentic spiritual knowledge belongs to those who are actually doing the will of God, living the Christian faith. Anything else is just empty religion. Here's how it plays out. You'll never know the joy that Jesus talks about until you walk the same path Jesus walked. You'll never know the peace and contentment that Paul talks about until you walk the same path that he followed in pursuit of Jesus. You'll never see the spectacular miracles Moses witnessed until you have the friendship with God that he had. If you really want to get into the meat and potatoes of what this book, the Bible, has to say, if you really want to understand it, you're going to have to live it out in your life. And you know what you're going to find? It turns out that living by this book is just a much better way to live.

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Here's a great passage from the Bible to help you with your day. It's found in John 7 and verse 18, where the Bible says, "He who speaks from himself seeks his own glory. But he who seeks the glory of the one who sent him is true, and no unrighteousness is in him." With all the voices in the religious world today, and with so many of them saying different things, you want a surefire test to know whether or not someone's the real thing? Well, here it is in John chapter 7. When critics were trying to pick Jesus to pieces, suggesting that his ministry was nothing but a self-serving sham, he makes a remarkably simple but important point. If someone is working from wrong motives, you're going to know it, because they'll be rabid self-promoters. The whole ministry is going to be wrapped up in how important a particular individual is. I remember well a minister who will remain completely unnamed. On his program, he continually talked about how smart he was, how experienced he was, and how wise he was. And then, for an astronomical fee, he offered to spend a few minutes with you personally to help you analyze your own life so that you could become as successful as him. Now, by Jesus' standard in John chapter 7, there were red flags all over the place. The gospel of Christ was a secondary subject on this guy's show, and it all revolved around him. "Watch out," says Jesus. "If someone is speaking from their own authority and their ministry was born for the wrong reasons, you're going to know it because they're going to be their own favorite subject. But if you've come across the real thing, you'll know it because that person will only seek the glory of God. Their entire focus, their entire modus operandi is going to be focused exclusively on the glory of God. They won't much notice if they don't get honorable mention on the front page of the paper or get an award at a prestigious banquet, because that's not what they're all about. Their own identity has been completely lost in the cause of Christ." Now, of course, Jesus was talking about his own ministry, and his is the only pure ministry that has ever existed in the history of the Christian church. The rest of us make mistakes and have to continually fight against the tendency to focus on self. But the tendency should still be there if we're living our lives for God. Our first focus should be the kingdom of God, not the kingdom of self. And just in case you didn't think this applies to you in your day-to-day life because you're not a preacher, think again. The Bible says in 2 Corinthians 5 that all believers have been given the ministry of reconciliation, which means that if you profess to follow Christ at all, you've been named a minister by God Himself. Now, the question you've got to ask is this. When people examine your life to see if it's the real thing, and believe me, they will, what are they going to find? Is your life today going to be about your glory or God's? And of course, living for the glory of God is what we were created for in the first place. So that makes it just a much better way to live.

0: Father in heaven, it's beautiful what you are doing. It's beautiful that you are active in this world. Father, we've been hearing so many things this week. We've been digging into your word. We've been wrestling with scripture. We've been going through a paradigm shift in the way we think about reality. Father, my prayer now as we open your word is that you would wrap it all up, Lord. That you would put it in a box and that you would send us home with a new glimpse, with a new vision, with a new sense of how awesome you are. So that if we thought you were awesome before we came here, that surely we'll think you're so much more awesome on our way out. So Father, we pray that we would leave here different than how we came. That even if we think that we knew all of these things, Lord, we'll praise the Lord, but that you would just increase our awareness of that which we already knew. So I invite your spirit, Lord. I know you've already been here. I want to ask that you would be with us for one final message that we have together, one final journey as we wrestle with the scriptures. We pray that you would lift a curtain and give us a glimpse of your beauty. In Jesus' name, we thank you and we pray. Amen. What's the final message? When we say final message, probably a great idea would be to ask Jesus what the final message is. Is that a good start? What's the final message? Well, I'm not going to pull some sensational stuff out of my hat. What the final message is, surely Jesus would have told us what the final message is. I want to invite you to open your Bibles to Matthew chapter 24. Matthew chapter 24. When Jesus is thinking in the context of the end, in the context of the final moments of our race, the final moments of life this side of eternity, Jesus is thinking that there's a component that just wraps things up. Now, the easiest amen any preacher can get is to preach to a crowd of Adventists and talk about the gospel going to the whole world, right? That's a piece of cake, amen. But let's read it again in Matthew 24, verse 14. When you're there, say amen. Okay, and this, what? Gospel of the kingdom will be preached in all the world as a witness to all the nations. And then what will come? Okay, we know this. We breathe this. We sleep with this. This is like stuff that runs through our veins, doesn't it? The gospel going to the whole world, and then the end will come. What is the final message? Well, surely the final message is probably that message that gets communicated before the end comes. That sounds pretty final to me, right? When you think about what Jesus is saying here, he's thinking about the end, the end, the end. If we were wanting a glimpse of what the end will be like, if we wanted to observe end time events, what book of the Bible would we probably go to? We'd probably go to Revelation, right? Revelation is probably one of the key books we would go to. This may be so simple, but this has been so powerful in the impression it's made in my own journey. Turn to Revelation, because when you go to Revelation chapter 14, you find something very interesting here, because Jesus is thinking of a gospel that will be preached before the end comes. When you go to the book of Revelation, the word gospel is found. Can somebody take a wild guess how many times you would encounter the word gospel in the book Revelation? Yeah. At least in my reading, unless you guys are seeing something that I'm not seeing, the word gospel is mentioned one time in the entire book of Revelation. And that one occurrence is found in Revelation chapter 14. Okay? And it's in verse 6. Can we read that together? Revelation chapter 14 and verse 6. Then I saw an angel flying in the midst of heaven, and he possesses something. The reason he's flying is because he's on a mission. He's got something to say. What does he possess? This also runs through our blood, doesn't it? He has the everlasting gospel. Not only is the word gospel only found once in the book of Revelation, and it happens to be right there in the three angels' messages, but everlasting and gospel also only appear once together in Scripture, and it's right there, right? What is the sense that it is the everlasting gospel? I love that. I love the fact that it's the everlasting gospel, right? In other words, it's the same gospel from the beginning, from day one. This gospel we read about in Revelation 14 is the same gospel we've been hearing from day one, from all the way from the beginning, from the original announcement. This is the message that has been traced throughout the narrative of Scripture, both Old and New Testaments. But it surfaces again in the end, right before the second coming of Jesus. And when it surfaces in the end, it's tuned, it's calculated to communicate something significant in an end time setting, right? It's the same old gospel, but now it is speaking truth in a certain setting. There are things happening in the end of time. The world has changed. There are things going on. There's the controversies going on. And the gospel that surfaces in the end is tailored to speak into that situation. And brothers and sisters, that's the situation we are in, right? How many of you have realized that the three angels' messages, that is the gospel? When we think of the three angels' messages, different images come to mind. You've been hearing this all week, right? Some people, when they think of the three angels' messages, they think of beasts. They think of dragons. They think of many different images that come to mind. But I believe it's very profound to figure this out, that in the frame, okay, the frame of that whole thing is that it is the everlasting gospel, meaning that whatever we read from there on has to be the gospel. Let me point this out to you. What we just read in verse 6 of Revelation chapter 14, I wonder if you notice that the angel hasn't said anything yet. Did you notice that? We are told what he possesses, what the angel possesses, but he hasn't said anything yet. I saw another angel flying in the midst of heaven, having the everlasting gospel to preach to those who dwell on the earth, to every nation, tribe, tongue, and people. And when he opens his mouth, now we are in verse 7. Are you with me? What does this mean, guys? Make the connection here. That whatever comes out of this angel's mouth is the what? The first, second, and third angels' messages are the articulation of the implications of the gospel right before Jesus comes. Okay? Which is why we read statements like this. Ellen White: several have written to me inquiring if the message of justification by faith is the third angel's message. When she says third angel's message here, she's including the whole package deal, right? It's a sequence. I've been asked if justification by faith is the third angel's message, and I have answered. Can we read it together, folks? It is the third angel's message in verity. Can you say amen to that? The message, the three angels' messages in Revelation chapter 14 are, that is the message of justification by faith. That is the message of righteousness by faith. Okay? Now, we're in Revelation 14, but what is even more profound is to read these messages in the big picture context that they are found in. Okay, listen to what I'm saying here. Here's the context of the final message to humanity. Okay, here's the context. It's a buildup, it's a crescendo. Revelation chapter 12. The whole message of Revelation chapter 12 is that the dragon is going to war. Then we get into Revelation 13. Revelation 13 is a description of how the dragon will go to war. How will the dragon war? Revelation 13 unfolds how that will play out. And then when you get to Revelation 14, You have that message, the message of warning and victory in light of this war that's taking place. Okay, having said that, I want to make an important connection here. You're in Revelation chapter 12, hang a left, go to Revelation chapter 12, excuse me, you're in 14, go to chapter 12, and listen to this connection here, because Revelation 14 doesn't make any sense if it's not understood in light of the context in which it exists. Revelation chapter 12, notice what the Bible says about this this dragon that goes to war. I'm going to read verse 7. If you're there, say hallelujah. And war broke out in heaven. Michael and his angels fought with the dragon, and the dragon and his angels fought, but they did not prevail, nor was there a place found for them in heaven any longer. So the great dragon was cast out, that serpent of old. Now, he could have stopped there. He could have just called it, he could have just referred to Satan as the dragon. But this addition of the serpent of old, this is very significant. We can't miss this point. This idea of the dragon, of Satan being the serpent, is intended to point us back somewhere. Where is it pointing us back to? It's pointing us back to the moment where Satan pokes his head up for the very first time. Are you following what I'm saying? Revelation is describing the final moment where Satan manifests himself and makes war, and it identifies him as the serpent. Now that takes our minds immediately to Genesis chapter 3, where the serpent is introduced. Now why is that profound? This is why. Whatever was happening in Genesis chapter 3, where the serpent is introduced, whatever the issues were there in that controversy are the same issues that we are to expect to be taking place in the end. Okay, that's the connection, right? So in Genesis chapter 3, what was the issue? What were the issues? What did the serpent accomplish in Genesis chapter 3? In Genesis chapter 3, the serpent accomplished something significant in that he led the human race to a misconception of who God is. Okay. That dialogue, that encounter that we read about in Genesis chapter 3 is all about getting our wires mixed in the way we think of God. Okay. The moment human beings had a warped concept of God, that's the moment that the controversy on earth begins, and it unravels throughout the whole Bible. So what's the point, guys? When we get to Revelation chapter 12, 13, and 14, we have to frame everything we read in the context of the controversy regarding humanity's perception of who God is and what He is like. Okay. So that when we read the three angels' messages, and they're called the everlasting gospel, what is the point of these messages? The point of these messages is to bring clarity to that controversy that began in Genesis chapter 3. The point of the three angels' messages, of the final message, okay, is to turn the light switch on. The point of the message is to silence the accusations that were presented in Genesis chapter 3, accusations that were presented against God's very character. The three angels' messages are in a very significant context. We are living now in the age of the Americas. We're living now at the time in Earth's history where there's going to be religious circumstances mingled with political circumstances, mingled with social circumstances that will set the stage for the final battle in this great controversy. And the issue of all issues in all of that is the controversy in the way human beings perceive God. So I believe it is significant that the everlasting gospel includes everything that is said. Now you might think, well, how does that work? Because the second angel talks about Babylon falling. And the third angel talks about the mark of the beast. What in the world does the mark of the beast have to do with the gospel? What in the world does Babylon have to do with the gospel? What does the judgment have to do with the gospel? Follow what I'm saying? It's all the gospel. It's all the articulation of what the everlasting gospel will look like in the end before Jesus comes back. We need to view it this way, because if we don't view it this way, then we miss the big picture of what this whole thing is about. So let's walk through here very briefly an overview of what these messages are. And I think you'll notice that we're going to be basically reviewing and recapping essentially what we have been exploring all week. Are you ready? Can we start in verse 7? This is the way the thing begins. Verse 7, saying with a loud voice. Okay, remember, the angel hasn't spoken yet. In verse 6, we're told he possesses the gospel, and the first thing that comes out of his mouth is supposed to be part of the gospel. And it is what? Fear God. Fear God. I was thinking about this. If you had one last thing to tell humanity, right? Yeah, one last thing you wanted the human race to hear before the end of all things. One final message. And you have to think, okay, how do I want, what's my intro? What's my opening remark? Fear God. Right. This is the way the whole thing opens. Fear God and give glory to Him. Now I want to pause right there and remind you. It was stated the first day you were here. I know you don't remember anything you learned on the first day, but just bear with me here. I'll remind you. On the first day you arrived, it was stated that Genesis 1, 2, and 3, that's the thing. You guys remember this? Oh, you do. You do remember. Okay. And that everything else after Genesis chapter 3 is a commentary on Genesis 1 to 3. Right? Now, it's interesting because Genesis 4 then would have been chapter 1 of that commentary, right? In Genesis 4, we discovered the first framing of the issue of righteousness by faith. We discovered that this is the first example of the controversy between good and evil, and it's described in Scripture as two brothers, right? And central to that issue, we discovered, was righteousness by faith, right? You remember this? Okay. Now, we identified that the reason there was a difference between what Abel brought and what Cain brought had to do with an issue of perception. You guys remember that? They had two contrary ways of perceiving who God is and what He is like. Abel ends up bringing in his offering the blood, okay? And that is indicative of the fact that he had a sense of awareness of the lofty holiness and righteousness of God, the perfect selflessness of God's character, and it brought him to his knees knowing that he had nothing in and of his own merits to bring to God. We remember this, right? Cain, the exact opposite. What did we identify as the Cain syndrome? The Cain syndrome was that Cain had a low concept of God's holiness and righteousness, which is the only reason why it even occurred to him to approach God on the basis of his own merits, right? And remember, we identified that Cain syndrome is mentioned throughout the whole Bible, and the phrase that the prophets used of the opposite of Cain syndrome is the fear of God. That's what he lacked, right? We identified that the fear of God is this heightened awareness of God's majesty, perfect selflessness, and love. That is the fear of God. You remember this verse? This verse has blown my mind over and over again. You remember this? Jeremiah 32. I will make an everlasting covenant with them. I will never stop doing good to them. And I will inspire them to fear me so that they will never turn away from me. You recall this, right? We said, wait a second. When I was growing up, what inspired me to fear my mom wasn't her doing good to me. You understand what I'm saying? There were threats. That's what inspires us. It's difficult to even comprehend how God's doing good to us inspires us to fear Him. And it turns out that's the true concept of the fear of God in Scripture. It's the gospel is what creates the fear of God. Why? Because we get exposed to God's holiness and righteousness and perfection. We become overwhelmed with God's perfect selflessness. Can I share a passage with you that I just think it's absolutely awesome? Because you're taking notes. You need to write this down. Go to Psalm 100 and I think it's 30. Psalm 130. Write this down. Psalm 130. I'm just going to read this to you. This is powerful and it goes It goes perfectly with this passage. You need to know that there are passages all over Scripture that confirm this idea. Psalm 130, and I'm going to read here quickly, verse 3. If you, Lord, should mark iniquities, O Lord, who should stand? Who could stand? But there is forgiveness with you. There is what, everybody? There is forgiveness with you that you may be what? Feared. How many of you guys fear God because of the forgiveness He gives towards you? Doesn't that sound backwards? What do you mean I'm going to fear you because of your lavishing forgiveness upon my guilty soul? It seems backwards, folks. The first thing out of the angel's mouth, the first thing the human race needs to know about the final message to the inhabitants of planet Earth before the whole thing ends is to fear God. Is there gospel in that? Yes or no? There's so much gospel in that it's followed by, and give glory to Him. Because brothers and sisters, the only reaction to that is to give God glory, right? So that you have adoration, you have praise by our encounter with the majesty of God. That's the way that the final message opens. And from there all the way through, it's just gospel rich to the very end. What's the next clause here? Give glory to Him, for the hour of His judgment has come. The only proper context to think, understand, and definitely to share with other people regarding the judgment of God is in this context. Amen? It's in this context of awareness, a proper perception of who God is, His perfect selflessness, and how God inspires fear in our hearts because of His love toward us. In that context, the judgment is gospel saturated. The judgment is the gospel. The judgment is the vindication of God's character. And when God's character is vindicated, His people are vindicated. Amen? That's why the Bible says in Daniel chapter 7, verse 22, I think it is, it says that judgment is given in favor of the saints, right? That's the point of the judgment. And then it quickly follows through. And worship Him that made the heavens, the earth, the sea, and the fountains of water. It moves quickly from this perception of who God is, and then it comes to worshiping God as the Creator. Now, you know, Bible students, you know, that statement there, worship Him that made heaven and earth and sea and the fountains, that's a direct reference to where? It's a direct reference to Exodus chapter 20, right? To the fourth commandment, right? The Sabbath commandment, which means that part of this first angel's message has to do with the exaltation of the holy law of God, right? And right in the heart of that law is the Sabbath message. Can I point something out regarding the Sabbath here? When we think of the Sabbath, when we think about proclaiming the Sabbath to the world, we've been prone to thinking that it's a matter of Saturday versus Sunday, right? I don't think by now I need to tell you that the Sabbath is much more than that, do I? When we read this message about the Sabbath, it's drawing our attention back to the law of God, and we know that the law of God can be divided into dimensions, that the first commandments relate to our relationship with God, and the last half relate to our relationship with one another, right? Jesus summed up the law in two simple commandments, right? To love God with all our heart, with all our soul, with all our mind, and with all our strength. And the second commandment, to love our neighbor as ourselves. Did you realize that the Sabbath is the hinge on which those two commandments hang? The Sabbath is right at the heart. It's at the intersection, right before it transitions to the commandments relating to how we relate to one another, right? If you read the Decalogue, the Sabbath is the commandment in the center that mentions how we relate to God, but it also identifies how we relate to other people. Is that in the text? Yes or no? That's in the reading of the fourth commandment. Brothers and sisters, this is the point. The Sabbath has a social philosophy. The Sabbath isn't about just me carving out this period of time and worshiping God. The Sabbath leaks, right? it leaks from that confined space, and it begins to affect the way we relate to other people. Check this out. First of all, the Sabbath tells me that I am not my own, that I am dependent for every breath that I have on God. The Sabbath keeps my pride and self-sufficiency in check, right? It's a weekly pit stop that keeps me in check and keeps my priorities straight. Amen? Number two, the Sabbath reminds me that I am created in the image and likeness of God, and therefore I possess inherent worth and value. But wait, I'm not done. Because that then means that others are also created in the image and likeness of God, and they possess inherent value. Are you with me? Are you understanding what I'm saying? That the way the Sabbath recalibrates the way I relate to God is going to affect the way I relate to other people. Number three, the Sabbath was a reminder not merely of creation. We hit on this already. It was a reminder of redemption from slavery, from Egypt, right? Yeah, I need to share this text with you. I love this text. Write this down. Exodus chapter 23. Exodus chapter 23. Turn there quickly with me. Okay, Exodus chapter 23. I'm going to read verse 9 here. Check this out. Moses speaking to the children of Israel. Now, in the back of your mind, you have the Sabbath is a symbol of redemption from slavery in Egypt. Okay? Now, watch this. Exodus 23, verse 9. You tell me if there's a social component to this. Verse 9, and you shall not oppress a stranger. Why? Because you know the heart of a stranger. Why? Because you were strangers in the land of Egypt. Isn't that powerful? The Israelites were told to relate to other people, to foreigners, to strangers, in a certain way because they should know what it means to be a stranger because they themselves were in Egypt, right? And the Sabbath is a reminder of the deliverance from Egypt. Therefore, the Sabbath is a reminder to us of how we have been recipients of unmerited favor, of grace, of long-suffering, of forgiveness. And because the Sabbath continually reminds me of how God has forgiven me, it thereby affects the way I relate to other people, and I extend that forgiveness and that mercy and that long-suffering towards others. Does that make sense? If you're a grumpy Sabbath keeper, you're not a Sabbath keeper. That's my point. Right? That's not keeping the Sabbath. The Sabbath totally, radically changes our perspective and our relationships. Right? Okay. By reinforcing a healthy attitude toward God, the Sabbath reinforces a healthy attitude toward others. Brothers and sisters, Sabbath-keeping Adventists should be the nicest people on earth. We should be the kindest people in the world. Amen?
1: Amen.
0: We may feel that we have the truth, but sometimes the truth doesn't have us, right? The second angel. Revelation chapter 14, I'm in verse 8. And another angel followed saying, Babylon is fallen, that great city. Because she made all nations drink of the wine of the wrath of her fornication. Babylon falls here, and it's almost as if Babylon falls in the passive sense. Babylon falls because the gospel, the everlasting gospel, is preached in the preceding verses. Are you guys catching what I'm saying? What causes Babylon to fall is the comparison between that picture and perception of God with another perception of God. When the gospel is preached, when the gospel is exalted, it rocks the foundations upon which Babylon is built. Yeah? Brothers and sisters, this could possibly reframe the way we relate to the whole world. This could reframe the way we share our faith with the whole world. We are up against Babylonian systems. Babylon represents a warped concept of God, right? That's what we're up against. But Babylon can't fall. Your Babylons in your local community, your Babylons in your family circle, like James said earlier, the Babylon in your heart can't fall unless the gospel is presented, right? The gospel has to step into the room, and then the foundations of Babylon start to shake. I need you to read this text, Jeremiah chapter 16. You have to read this text, Jeremiah chapter 16. And I'm going to read it beginning in verse 19. Check this out. O Lord, my strength and my fortress, Jeremiah 16, 19, my refuge in the day of affliction. Are you there? Because you got to hear this next part. O Lord, my strength and my fortress, my refuge in the day of affliction, the Gentiles will come to you. Okay, who are the Gentiles? Help me out, please. Yeah, the Gentiles are the outsiders, right? The Gentiles are the people outside of the church doors, right? The Gentiles are the folks that don't know God, right? In this context, the Gentiles are the foreigners. The Gentiles will come to you, right? From the ends of the earth, and they will say, what will they say? Surely our fathers have inherited lies. Worthless and unprofitable things. Will a man make gods for himself, which are not gods? Therefore, behold, I will this ones cause them to know. I will cause them to know my hand and my might, and they will know that my name is the Lord. I don't know if you caught that text. It says that the Gentiles, by their exposure to the Israelites, will be flooding in. And why are they flooded in? Why are they flooding in? Why are they coming? What is attracting them? They're flooding in by exposure, through exposure of the Israelites, because they're seeing and they're hearing something there that they've never heard before. And as they get more and more exposed to it, they come to the realization, wait a second, we've inherited, what everybody? Lies. Isn't that powerful? The picture is almost as if Israel, the church, is not publishing. There's no billboards. There's no direct attack against the Gentiles. The Babylonian temples of the Gentiles and the pagan nations around Israel are crumbling. And why? They're crumbling because something better is being presented. Okay, so here's my point in all of that. My point is that the Adventist movement can make a significant impact in our society today without even having to criticize or to directly attack Babylon. Are you with me? The only time in which we have to directly attack and be aggressive and hit and hit and hit is when there's a deficiency in other stuff that we're supposed to be saying. You with me? See, we have to overcompensate the fact that there's nothing over here, and so we have to overcompensate here. And there's this image, and there's a tone, and there's this impression that we may be giving to the world. Amen? Well, brothers and sisters, if all we did was hang out over here, Babylon would crumble. It would crumble. It would crumble because it has no chance against the beauty of the everlasting gospel. No chance at all. We are on vantage ground. I don't know if you realize that. We are on vantage ground. By we, I'm saying those who hold the three angels' message worldview. Did you know that the thing that most of the world that hates religion, Christianity, that the thing that the world hates is the very same thing we resonate with, that we also hate. Did you realize that? We're on vantage ground with those that are hanging out in Babylon. What do I mean by that? The world hates Christianity because Why would they want to worship a God who burns sinners throughout the ceaseless ages of eternity? To which I would say, I'm not going to sit there and defend God, am I? I'm going to say, amen. Are you with me? Because that's not God, right? That's not the God that we're talking about, is it? That's not the God that exists in my mind. That's not my picture of God. The world hates Christianity because why would they worship a God who, before you were even born, he already decided if you're going to heaven or hell and there's nothing you can do about it? To which we would say, we wouldn't worship a God like that either, right? Now, the 2 points I've just described essentially encompass 95 and possibly more percent of every person on the planet that calls himself Christian. Did you understand that? That is the perspective. 95% of every human being on the planet that identifies with Christianity will believe one of those things or both. Are you with me? You tell me, are we on vantage ground? Is there something in here that the world is dying to hear? What do you think? And I'm not just talking about the usual, the end time events and the Vatican. I'm just saying just the way we think about God. The three angels' messages is there to shatter the foundations of Babylon. And brothers and sisters, people are going to run out of that thing and they're going to come and they're going to say, we've been believing lies all along and we won't have to say a thing about it because it's the gospel that exposes error. Amen? The third angel comes, and I'm just going to wrap this up here. The third angel comes and presents a crisis here. It's a crisis regarding liberty of conscience. It's a crisis where people are going to have to decide whether or not their concept of who God is significant, valuable, and precious enough that they would rather die than to part with it, right? Liberty of conscience, that's the last message. Brothers and sisters, the gospel has been all about freedom from the get-go, from the gate, right? The first sermon Jesus preaches in Luke chapter 4, it's about delivering the captives. It's about liberty, right? We learned that righteousness by faith naturally leads to liberty of conscience. When you read in the third angel's message, and when you read in Revelation chapter 13, where we will be caused to worship, anytime you read the enforcement of religion or forcing individuals to worship God other than what their conscience tells them, you know that the concept of righteousness by faith is missing. Coercion came into the picture the minute that concept was lost. Freedom. What do we mean by freedom? Freedom is not just freedom from, but it's also freedom for. When I think of freedom, I naturally think, well, freedom from something that's holding me down, something that is restricting me, right? But the more significant form of freedom is freedom for. Freedom to be who we were meant to be. That's the real freedom. That's gospel freedom. But here's the catch, guys. Here's the connection to truth. Because if the true freedom is freedom to be who we were meant to be, then that means that it requires truth. Truth is significant because truth identifies who we were meant to be. Right? The final crisis in the third angel is not a matter of trivial or petty details. It's a matter of individuals who are willing to die in order to be who God designed them to be, right? Apparently, they have captured something. They've seen something. They've encountered something in God that is so compelling that even death cannot get in their way. I think that's profound. That's powerful. That's the third angel. That's what it's all about. But it ends with his text in Revelation chapter 14 and verse 12. It all ends and comes to a close right here in verse 12. Here is the patience of the saints. Can you read that with me? This should be our anthem by now. Here are those who keep the commandments of God and the faith of Jesus. So I read that. Here is the patience of the saints. We always joke about the patience of the saints. And I thought, well, what does that mean? Here's the patience of the saints. Because up to that point, it's pretty intense, man. Up to that point, God's people are being persecuted. God's people are in a very severe crisis, right? What does patience mean? And then I think it's funny. It's funny that the word patience is hupomone. Can we say that together? Hupomone. And it means cheerful endurance. It's fascinating. It means cheerful endurance. In the context of persecution, crisis, controversy, that the picture that is presented of those people who are going to be mirroring the awesomeness of God that they've been exposed to, is cheerful endurance. How many of you think we need to be cheerful about our faith? Brothers and sisters, in the end, the Three Angels' message is presenting a compelling picture of people who have encountered something that has been revolutionary. It's something that has impacted their very concept of God, and because it's impacted their concept of God, it's impacted their

hope Lightbearers Convocation will come to an end very soon and there will be no more of these. Amen. Amen. There's not enough bathrooms out there. It's annoying, right? I hope that we will not have to continue to congregate here year after year. But brothers and sisters, that we would catch God's dream and God's vision. We've heard so much this week. We've heard so much this week. And God's dream is that we would take this home, that we would mirror this, that you folks would be like diseases, like virus, right? Be a bunch of viruses where you just spread like germs, right? That other people in your groups will catch it in conversation, in between meetings. It's been asked, so what do we do with this? So what do we do when we go home? How do we get our churches to catch the vision? And I said, I don't know. How do we get the church to catch the vision? And I'm thinking, man, I'm racking my mind. What's something amazing I can say right now? I'm like, I don't really have anything amazing to say. Except this. Fall in love with it yourself. Because I'll tell you what the answer is not. You're not going to go home and organize an elders meeting and say, I have news for you. I just got back from Lightbearers Convocation. Hit the lights. Here's a slideshow. This is the thing. And then at the end of that, it's going to be boom. Right? The mighty wind is going to shatter through the windows. And that really annoying elder that's always... He's going to catch on fire. There's going to be prayer and tears and repentance, brothers and sisters. Like, I can't promise that, right? But here's what I can say. Here's what I can say. Fall in love with the gospel. Hold on tight to this paradigm, that the faithfulness of God has been lavished on all of us, and all we do is we reciprocate. We simply mirror that. That paradigm, let it rock your house. Let it change. Let it transition just an intellectual Adventist experience, and let it take hold of your emotions. Amen? Let it bring healing to your relationship with your wife, to your relationship with your husband, that your children who couldn't care about church, that they would begin to see a glow. Whoa. Got your attention now. That they will begin to see a glow in you, right? There's something different about mom, something different about dad. They seem like they're in love with God, right? This is God's vision. This is God's dream. All these sermons that have been preached, the idea here, guys, is that all of this stuff is to recalibrate the way we see God. Because if we can get that simple thing right, somebody in your church is going to be inspired by their rubbing shoulders with you. They are. Your infection and your disease is going to spread. So I have no grandiose answer, no silver bullet. No, here's your aha. If you do this, all will be well. Look, if you figure that out, you make sure you call me first, right? All we know is that this thing spreads organically, that if you catch on fire, that God is going to use you in a powerful way to impact other people in your churches. Amen? Amen? And that's all we want. That's all we want. To keep the commandments of God and to have the faith of Jesus. In closing, as I pray, I want to make an appeal. I want to make an appeal because I have somebody in mind that I spoke to at the end of one of the programs. And this is basically, this individual represents, okay, this is the representation of what I want for myself and what I pray for all of us. They came up to me and they said, I have never thought about God like this. I've been in the church for years. I get it. Like, I get it. I understand. This is amazing. This has changed my entire perspective on God. Now, listen, that individual is going to make an impact on somebody's life. Amen?

0: make an appeal in closing to wrap this thing up, to ask God to dedicate us. We didn't come here to hear a bunch of sermons and theorize. We came here to catch a vision so that God can do something with that vision and impact other lives around us. I want to make an appeal, and I want to ask for an individual here. If there are those of you here who sense that the gospel is so much more awesome than you thought, that your perspective of God, you have a higher awareness of how beautiful His character is. You realize that this is a different perspective, that this is significant, and you pray and you hope that it will translate into revival in your personal spiritual journey. Okay? The things that you heard, you hope and pray that it will translate to revival in your personal spiritual journey. And that you hope to go home and not sit on this stuff, but to spread it like germs. Man, I want to make an appeal. I'm going to kneel here. And as we close, I want to make an appeal. This is not a general appeal where everybody, there's one or two people here that are like, man, wow, God is so amazing. This is amazing. The gospel is rich. I want to be changed. I want to make an appeal. If you're that individual, I want you to join me up here, because I want to have a prayer, not only for myself, but I'm asking who wants to join me in this prayer. I want to ask you to come forward now, and I'm going to have a prayer of dedication for God to not allow us. It's a prayer for God not to allow us to go home, business as usual. That was a cool revival weekend, but now real life. But that this would continue, and that it would simply grow, that it would blossom. This is my prayer. As I pray, I want to invite you to just, if you're moved, to express yourself by coming forward. Let's pray together. Father in heaven, Lord God, we want to thank you. We want to thank you for bringing us here together. Father, we ask that your dream for your church would be our dream for your church. Father, we ask that we would draw a circle around ourselves and pray for revival there before we plead for revival for our churches. Lord, that we leave here, this convocation, and that we're not expecting the pastors to bless us. We're not going to church to be blessed. Father, we're going to church to bless. That we may not be part of the problem, that we would focus on being part of the solution. Father, make us advertisement for you. Make us walking billboards for you. That people will ask, why is that individual so cheerful? Why are they so excited? Father, that there would be a notable difference in us, in our demeanor, in our disposition, in our attitude, in our perspective on life, in our priorities. Father, we learned that the righteous is by faith rattled Western civilization. Surely it could impact our individual homes. We confess, Lord, we can't muster up revival ourselves. We can't muster up willpower or energy to do the right thing. Lord, we just ask that the faithfulness of Jesus would activate our conscience, and that we would respond to that, and that the faithfulness of Jesus would be mirrored through us. Lord, we want to pray for our families, Father. We know the gospel needs to hit home. We want to pray for our families, our marriages. We want to pray for our children, Lord. We want to pray for healing. We want to pray. We want to pray for you, Lord, to make yourself real in every aspect of our life, Father. As we close, as we leave here, we pray that you would record these things, that you would engrave in these things on our hearts, on our minds, on our conscience, that we would never let go. That we, from this moment on, all our failures, all the commitments we made in the past that we've completely turned our backs on, Lord, from this evening forward, Lord, that we're walking forward, we're looking forward, we're looking ahead, and the past is behind us. So shower us, Father, with you. This is our prayer. Send us away in this spirit, in the glorious and beautiful name of your Son, our Lord, Messiah, and Savior, Jesus Christ. We thank you and we praise you. And we say amen.
1: 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You can also call us at 1-877-585-1111 or write to us at Lightbearers, 37457 Jasper Lowell Road, Jasper, Oregon 97438. It's through your prayers and generosity that we're able to do what we do. Thank you for listening.

0: Welcome to Sabbath School, brought to you by It Is Written. Glad to have you with us today. We are continuing our study of 1 and 2 Corinthians, and today we're looking at lesson number 9, Love-Driven Ministry. Today we're actually beginning our journey into 2 Corinthians, and we're glad that you're with us. Let's begin with prayer. Father, thank you for being with us as we've been through 1 Corinthians, and now we're entering 2 Corinthians. Help us to understand your love for us and for others as we get closer and closer to Christ's return. And we thank you in Jesus' name. Amen. So as we continue our study of 1 and 2 Corinthians, we're grateful once again to have the author of this quarter's Sabbath School lesson with us, and that is Dr. Adenilton Aguiar. Adenilton, welcome once again.
1: I'm happy to be here. Thank you for having me.
0: So 2 Corinthians, when we take a look at 2 Corinthians, it becomes obvious pretty quickly, or at least it should, that Paul loves the people in the church in Corinth. He loves them incredibly. In fact, if you look at 2 Corinthians chapter 2 and verse 4, the latter part of that verse, it says, "But that you might know the love which I have so abundantly for you." Some people have kind of likened 1 and 2 Corinthians to love letters that Paul has for that church. How can we know how much, are there ways that we can know how much Paul loves the people here? He's got some words of correction and some harsh words, but it seems like it's done in love.
1: Yeah, there are at least two ways for someone to express love for someone else. The first one is by saying, and the second one is by demonstrating, by action, right? And we see those two things in 1 and 2 Corinthians. Paul expresses his love many times for the church, and we can look at some texts where Paul mentions his love. Perhaps we should start by reading 1 Corinthians 4, verse 14. If you can read for us, please. 1 Corinthians 4, verse 14.
0: "I do not write these things to shame you, but as my beloved children, I warn you."
1: So Paul addresses the Corinthians by saying, "my beloved children." This is very beautiful. This is very intimate. Beloved children. Another text that we can look at is 1 Corinthians 16, verse 24. 16, verse 24. Can you read for us, please?
0: "My love be with you all in Christ Jesus. Amen."
1: My love be with you all in Christ Jesus. This is the last words in his first letter. So the last thing that Paul mentions to the Corinthians is his love. He's expressing his love. "My love be with you all in Christ Jesus." Then we reach the passage that you read. Perhaps we can read it again. 2 Corinthians 2, verse 4.
0: "For out of much affliction and anguish of heart I wrote to you with many tears, not that you should be grieved, but that you might know the love which I have so abundantly for you."
1: Very interesting. Not only Paul mentions his love, but he says, the love which I have so abundantly. He loves very much. It's as though he's saying, "I love you very much." When we go to chapter 11, verse 11, if you can read for us, please. 11, verse 11.
0: "Why? Because I do not love you? God knows."
1: Very interesting, because many people in Corinth did not believe that Paul loved the church. So that is why he's saying, I do not love you. God knows. It is as he's trying to say, God knows I do. And you should know as well. I do love you. In another text is chapter 12, verse 15.
0: "And I will very gladly spend and be spent for your souls, though the more abundantly I love you, the less I am loved."
1: Okay, so this is very interesting, because what we see here, we see that Paul's love for the Corinthians is an abundant love, but it is also an unrequited love. So he loves the church, but he feels that he is not loved the way he wanted to. So Paul expresses his love for the Corinthians, but he also demonstrates his love for the Corinthians. For instance, if we go to chapter 11 of 2 Corinthians, Paul expresses his sufferings. He was willing to suffer for the church, and this is a way to demonstrate his love for them. So let's read 2 Corinthians 11, verses 23 to 28. He says, Are they ministers of Christ? I speak as a fool. I am more, in labors more abundant, in stripes above measure, in prisons more frequently, in deaths often. From the Jews 5 times I received 4 stripes minus 1. 3 times I was beaten with rods. 1 I was stoned. 3 times I was shipwrecked. A night and a day I have been in the deep. In journeys often, in perils of waters, in perils of robbers, in perils of my own countrymen, in perils of the Gentiles, in perils in the city, in perils in the wilderness, in perils in the sea, in perils among false brethren, in weariness and toil, in sleeplessness often, in hunger and thirst, in fastings often, in cold and nakedness. Besides the other things, what comes upon me daily, my deep concern for all the churches. So here is saying that he was willing to suffer for the church's sake, for the church's sake. And in the end of verse 25, he expresses his deep concern for all the churches. All of this demonstrates that Paul loves the church very much. Paul is the kind of pastor that not only expresses his love for the church members, but he also expresses his love by action, by willingness to suffer for them.
0: So we see that throughout 1 and 2 Corinthians. There's also a thanksgiving section of 2 Corinthians. How does that reveal Paul's love for the church?
1: Yeah, this is very interesting because usually people may think that the thanksgiving section is only a section for thanksgiving, but there is much theology there. There's much information there. If we read verses 3 and 4, 1 Corinthians, verses 3 and 4, we will see that Paul is not keeping comfort only for him. He says, "Grace to you and peace from God our Father and the Lord Jesus. I thank my God always concerning you for the grace of God which was given to you by Christ." So this is 1 Corinthians. Let's read 2 Corinthians, the thanksgiving in 2 Corinthians, verses chapter 1, verses 3 and 5. Let's see. "Blessed be the God and the Father of our Lord Jesus Christ, the Father of mercies, and God of all comfort. Verse 4, who comforts us in all our tribulation, that we may be able to comfort those who are in any trouble, with the comfort with which we ourselves are comforted by God." So here we see that Paul is not keeping comfort only for himself. There is a quotation from an Austrian poet called Rainer Maria Rilke. In this quotation, he says, "Do not believe that he who seeks to comfort you lives untroubled among the simple and quiet words that sometimes do you good. His life has much difficulty and sadness and remains far behind yours. Were it otherwise, he would never have been able to find those words." So the guy, the man who is comforting others, is someone who received comfort from God. And he's not keeping his comfort only for himself. He's sharing the comfort that he receives from God with the church members. He's willing to suffer, as we mentioned in the previous section. If you read verses 5 and 6, he says, 2 Corinthians 1, verses 5 and 6, he says, "For as the sufferings of Christ abound in us, so our consolation also abounds through Christ. Now, if we are afflicted, it is for your consolation and salvation, which is effective for enduring the same sufferings which we also suffer. Or if we are comforted, it is for your consolation and salvation." So, once again, Paul is expressing his willingness to suffer for the church. So in the thanksgiving, both here in 2 Corinthians and also in 1 Corinthians, we see that Paul is the type of pastor who expresses his love for the church, but he expresses his love not only by words, but also by actions. He's willing to suffer for the church.
0: So Paul loves the church. He was willing to suffer for the church. He also uses some interesting words in his letters here. He uses the words simplicity and sincerity. What do those help us to understand about Paul's thoughts as he's mm-hmm. as he's penning these letters?
1: Okay, so those two words are kind of rare in the New Testament. They come from two different words in Greek, haplotes and eliklineia. And as I mentioned, those words are kind of rare, so it means that Paul chose those words very carefully to express what he wanted to say to the church. For us to understand what he's trying to say to the church by using those words, perhaps we should read Ephesians chapter 6. Ephesians chapter 6, verse 5. And then Colossians 3:22. Ephesians, the first text, Ephesians chapter 6, verse 5. Can you read for us, please?
0: Bondservants, be obedient to those who are your masters according to the flesh, with fear and trembling, in sincerity of heart as to Christ.
1: Okay, this is the key expression, sincerity of heart. So this is the term haplotes that Paul uses in Corinthians, in 2 Corinthians. Another text is Colossians 3:22.
0: Bondservants, obey in all things your masters according to the flesh, not with eye service as men-pleasers, but in sincerity of heart, fearing God.
1: Okay, once again, the term sincerity of heart. So Paul is saying, I love you, and I'm working for you with sincerity of heart. I'm doing the best I can for you. And this expresses his love for the church. In 2 Corinthians 2:17, Paul uses the other word, which is eliklineia. Let's read 2 Corinthians chapter 2, verse 17. Can you read for us, please?
0: For we are not, as so many, peddling the word of God, but as of sincerity, but as from God we speak in the sight of God in Christ.
1: We see that this word is also translated as sincerity, but it has a meaning a little different from the other word. This word is expressing Paul's interest to work without self-interest. Paul is working to the church only out of love. So he uses those two words to say, I'm working, doing my best for you. I'm doing my best for you. I'm working with the sincerity of my heart. I do not have interest in financial benefits, in human benefits. I'm working only because I love you. That's the type of pastor Paul is.
0: So he's a pastor who loves sincerely the people that he is serving. And mm-hmm. we see that through his actions, through his words, and through his letters. As we're studying through this and looking at a love-driven ministry that was exemplified by Paul and perhaps that God wants to see in us today as well, and we want to dig a little bit deeper into this subject, you've written a companion book to this quarter's Sabbath School lesson. What's in this chapter of the companion book that would help us to understand Paul's love-driven ministry?
1: Okay, so in this chapter, I provide a better explanation of those words that Paul uses to express his love for the members in Corinth. So the people who want to read the companion book, they will benefit from the fact that here we have much more explanation on those words and many other passages that we mentioned here in the quarterly.
0: So if you'd like to understand Paul's love-driven ministry a little bit more and perhaps see your ministry mirror Paul's just a little bit more closely, then make sure you pick up that companion book to this quarter's Sabbath School lesson. You will find it at itiswritten.shop. Again, that's itiswritten.shop. And if you happen to be watching this on YouTube or social media, just scroll down to the description right below this video, and you will find a link that will take you directly to the store, and you can purchase it there. It will be a blessing to you as you either teach a Sabbath School class or participate in one, or if you just want to deepen your knowledge of the Scriptures. Itiswritten.shop. That's the companion book to this quarter's Sabbath School lesson. We're going to be back in just a moment as we continue looking at Paul's love-driven ministry here on Sabbath School, brought to you by It Is Written. At It Is Written, we are passionate about studying the Word of God, and we encourage you to be serious about it as well. If you want to dig deeper into God's Word, here's what you do. Go to itiswritten.study for the It Is Written Bible Study Guides online. There are 25 in-depth Bible studies that will take you through the major teachings of the Bible. You'll be blessed, and it's something you'll want to tell others about also. Itiswritten.study. Go further. Dig deeper. itiswritten.study. Welcome back to Sabbath School, brought to you by It Is Written. We're looking at the book of 2 Corinthians today and Paul's love-driven ministry. Adonilton, I want to take a look at 2 Corinthians chapter 2. I'm going to read a few verses here and ask you to kind of unpack them just a little bit. In 2 Corinthians chapter 2, starting in verse 1, Paul says, "But I determined this within myself, that I would not come again to you in sorrow. For if I make you sorrowful, then who is he who makes me glad but the one who is made sorrowful by me? And I wrote this very thing to you, lest when I came I should have sorrow over those from whom I ought to have joy, having confidence in you all that my joy is the joy of you all. For out of much affliction and anguish of heart I wrote to you with many tears, not that you should be grieved, but that you might know the love which I have so abundantly for you." So in these verses, Paul indicates that he wrote to the Corinthians rather than visiting them. Why would he make that decision? If he loved them so much, why not visit them?
1: Okay, so we know that after Paul left Corinth, he went to Ephesus, and there he received the visitation of members of Chloe's family. And in addition to that, he also received a letter asking specific questions about some teachings that Paul taught to them. And Paul visited for the second time. He went there to solve some problems. And this is known as a painful visit. But he did not want to go a third time because he knew that that would be a painful visit again. So here when we read chapter 2, verse 1, when he says, "But I determined this within myself that I would not come again to you in sorrow." This is because he went, he paid a visit to them, and this was a painful visit. And we know that this is the second because of what he mentions in chapter 13. I'd like to read chapter 13, 2 Corinthians verses 1 and 2. He says, "This will be the third time I am coming to you." So the first visit was the founding visit. He spent 18 months there planting the church. He left Corinth. He goes to Ephesus. He receives the visitation, the visit from Chloe's family. He receives a letter and he goes to Corinth to solve some problems. And this was a painful visit. This is the one he mentions in 2 Corinthians 2:1. And he promised that he would go a third time. But rather than going, he sent a letter. And this is known, this is referred to by scholars as the severe letter. He did not want to go once again to pay a third painful visit. And actually he went, but after some time. But he did not go so quickly as he wanted to, because he wanted to avoid more sorrow. He speaks about much sorrow here in 2 Corinthians chapter 2 and also in chapter 7. So he wanted to avoid more sorrow. And in addition to that, he wanted to give a sign of love, because by writing rather than by going, he was demonstrating that he was given some time for problems to be solved. So he was demonstrating his love for them. His change of plans was a sign of love. Rather than paying another painful visit, he wrote with many tears, is speaking of his abundant love. This is so beautiful, because in verse 4, when he speaks about his affliction, he says, "For out of much affliction and anguish of heart, I wrote to you with many tears." Can you imagine that? Paul writing with many tears. Tears of love, because he loves the church. So the fact that he did not go as he promised that he would go to spend some time with them, this is a sign of love for them. But there is another thing. Paul did not go so quickly as he promised to seek reconciliation and not confrontation. So he gave the church time to repent. The letter ultimately fulfilled its purpose by leading the Corinthians to a positive response. We see that in chapter 7, verses 8 and 9. Chapter 7, verse 8 and 9. Could you read for us, please?
0: For even if I made you sorry with my letter, I do not regret it, though I did regret it. For I perceive that the same epistle made you sorry, though only for a while. Now I rejoice, not that you were made sorry, but that your sorrow led to repentance. For you were made sorry in a godly manner, that you might suffer loss from us in nothing.
1: Oh, very good. So Paul is saying that the letter fulfilled its purpose. He says that your sorrow led to repentance. So Paul gave time for the church to repent. I'd like to read the way the Message version translated this passage. It says, although I felt awful at the time, I don't feel at all bad now that I see how it turned out. So Paul gave time for the church to repent. Paul loved the church so much that he realized that if he really went there to pay a third painful visit, things were not go so well. So he demonstrates his love by giving time to the church to reconciliate with him, to demonstrate repentance, and for sure this is a sign of love.
0: So we're referencing what's often called the severe letter. We just saw how the church responded to it, which was mm-hmm. in a positive way, but we don't have that severe letter to look at. Do we have any idea what was in it or mm-hmm. anything more to go on there?
1: Yeah, we have three possibilities. Some scholars say that the severe letter is 1 Corinthians. It is possible for sure, but some say, well, it does not seem that 1 Corinthians sounds like a severe letter, but still some people think that 1 Corinthians is the severe letter. Others think, well, we have fragments in chapters 10 to 13 of 2 Corinthians. This is also a possibility. Others say, well, this letter is no longer existent. It is lost. So we have three possibilities. But we know for sure some things about what Paul wrote in this letter by reading 2 Corinthians 7, verses 8 to 11. If you could read for us, please.
0: For even if I made you sorry with my letter, I do not regret it, though I did regret it. For I perceive that the same epistle made you sorry, though only for a while. Now I rejoice, not that you were made sorry, but that your sorrow led to repentance. For you were made sorry in a godly manner, that you might suffer loss from us in nothing. For godly sorrow produces repentance, leading to salvation, not to be regretted, but the sorrow of the world produces death. For observe this very thing, that you sorrowed in a godly manner, what diligence it produced in you, what clearing of yourselves, what indignation, what fear, what vehement desire, what zeal, what vindication. In all things you proved yourselves to be clear in this matter.
1: Okay, so it is not necessary for one to be an expert in Paul or in New Testament writings to realize what this letter is all about. He repeats some words here. He repeats the word sorry, sorry, sorrow, sorry. So it happens 8 times. So we know by reading this text that this is a severe letter. Paul is talking about the problems in the church. And he's doing that. He's writing rather than going there because he loves the church. He knew that if he went a third time, paying a painful visit, things would not go too well. So this letter presents a painful rebuke to the church. A painful rebuke. In addition to that, this letter is also a call to repentance. And that is why Paul mentions the term repentance here. And the church presents a positive response. We see here in verses 5 to 7, I'm going to read, Paul says, "For indeed, when we came to Macedonia, our bodies had no rest, but we were troubled on every side, as outside were conflicts, inside were fears." He's referring about his fears, thinking about the way the church would receive his letter. In verse 6, he says, "Nevertheless, God, who comforts the downcast, comforted us by the coming of Titus." So Titus brings the news that the letter reached its purpose. And in verse 7, Paul says, "And not only by his coming, but also by the consolation with which he was comforted in you, when he told us of your earnest desire, your mourning, your zeal for me, so that I rejoiced even more. So the letter fulfilled the purpose with which Paul wrote it. So this is a painful rebuke. This is a call to repentance. But Paul thanks God because the Corinthians gave a positive answer, and this brought joy to the heart of Paul.
0: Now, in this section here in chapter 7, where he makes reference to that severe letter, toward the very end, in verse number 14, Paul makes an interesting statement. He says, God always leads us in triumph in Christ. What does he mean by that, and how does that relate to the context of the severe letter?
1: Okay, very good. I have here a quotation from Ellen White that helps us understand what's going on here. I'd like to read this quotation from Acts of the Apostles, pages 325 and 326. She says, in expressing his joy over their reconversion and their growth in grace, Paul ascribed to God all the praise for this transformation of heart and life. Thanks be unto God, he explained, which always causes us to triumph in Christ and make us manifest the savor of his knowledge by us in every place. For we are unto God a sweet savor of Christ, in them that are saved, and in them that perish. Paul was now full of faith and hope. He felt that Satan was not to triumph over the work of God in Corinth, and in words of praise, he poured forth the gratitude of his heart. He and his fellow laborers would celebrate their victory over the enemies of Christ and the truth by going forth with new zeal to extend the knowledge of the Savior. So in other words, Paul, by mentioning the triumph in Christ, he's speaking about the triumph of the gospel. The church received the letter. They were brought to repentance, and because of that, Paul is praising God. But to finish this thought, I'd like to mention also that the triumph Paul mentions here has to do the victory that comes only from God. Triumph belongs to God.
0: It's a beautiful picture of a love-driven ministry and something that we can experience as well. Thank you once again for joining us on Sabbath School. Next week, we're going to come back with lesson number 10, and that is authentic Christian ministry. We look forward to seeing you again next time here on Sabbath School, brought to you by It Is Written.

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1: Call me John Smith. My wife Mary and I live in Turkey. Turkey is a wonderful place to live. We also have a very warm people group. They are very friendly. They invite you into their home readily, and they enjoy talking with strangers. And it leads us to many conversations. And I want to share with you today a potpourri of dialogue. But hasn't the New Testament been changed? You can't trust it. I was at a booth in a public venue, and the girl in front of me looked about 15 or 16 years old. It is a common question because the Quran frequently touches on the subject. In almost every case, the Quran actually says that the meaning of the words of the New Testament would be twisted, not that the words themselves would be altered. In another verse, it says that people would write things and claim it was from God. Well, we believe that too. But when you put the verses together, the common belief on the street and the one espoused by even 15-year-old girls is that the New Testament has been changed. I say the New Testament because they generally believe that the holy book of Christians is the New Testament alone. But they also believe that the Old Testament has been changed and the Quran was given to correct all the errors. The accusation is quite a trump card because it closes the ears of almost all to even consider what you have to say. When Jesus argued with the scribes and Pharisees, they all agreed on what the scriptures were. They could debate about what the scriptures meant. Here, you don't even have that starting point. So what do you say to such a person? The New Testament hasn't been changed, but there is something you need to understand. You only know about one type of inspiration. You believe that all prophetic writing is the word-for-word dictation of God. That is not the only way God communicates His messages. He inspired the prophets with thoughts, and the prophets wrote the messages in their own words. Only the Ten Commandments are the exact words chosen by God. But that doesn't mean the message is wrong. The prophets varied in education and writing style. If God had chosen every word, then we would see no variation in style. But we do see variation. So if a translator or copyist misspells a word or changes the grammar of a sentence, the message is not lost. God protected His message. Well, the girl liked that answer. But like many truths, it takes time to explain. It is a completely unknown concept for Muslims and even some Christians. Another man asked the same thing, and as I was giving the explanation, I stopped and asked him this question. Who do you think changed the New Testament? Now, someone more knowledgeable or argumentative might have given an answer of some type, but the man appeared stumped. He turned to his friend and whispered something, and then remained silent for the rest of my argument. That was one of those moments where God fulfilled His promise that at the moment we need it, something will be given us to say. One person who was educated in the West, knew who we were, and had a really broad knowledge of history, was arguing that the Christian world is fractured. He thinks that Islam is the answer for the world because it is able to keep its message pure. The West, he says, has no moral base. Everyone has their own interpretation, and every uncouth thing is done under the cloak of Christianity. He asked me how a person could possibly become a Christian in such an immoral mosaic of religion. Of course, he is right as far as he takes the argument. The Christian world is fractured, and perhaps that will give power to the Antichrist in its time. It didn't come to my mind at the time. Perhaps that also was the work of the Holy Spirit. But while Islam has a conservative front, I live in a Muslim country, and there is sin here, piled high and deep. It is very difficult to find a person here who doesn't lie. Bribery is much more open and common than I find in the West. The newspapers are filled with murder and adultery, and the victims and the perpetrators are often wearing headscarves. I wonder why such an educated person cannot see the emptiness of a religion that provides a basic law structure for society and yet is full of sin. Law doesn't make a sinner a saint. I spoke to him about the new birth as the real answer for sin, not politics or law. If mankind could solve its own problems, there would be no need for the second coming of Christ and the destruction of the world's political systems. There is only one government that works, the theocracy of God. One young man spoke to Mary and said, "I am looking for a book that will strengthen my Islam." There is a strong resurgence of Islam in Turkey, and it seems also to be aided by the influx of Arabic-speaking Syrians here. People are more and more interested in learning Arabic and reading Islamic books, and there are native Arabic speakers to teach. One man approaches and he says he is very favorable to Christianity. In a short time, he communicates that he does not want to marry a Muslim woman. He is looking for a wife. He is 50 years old and never married. He talks little about Christ, but much about a wife. I called to a passerby to show our materials to him, and he didn't seem much interested. But we got to talking about the politics in Turkey, and the conversation turned to freedom of the press and liberty of conscience. I offered him a Great Hope book. He refused to take it for free and paid for it. A woman approached our booth and looked interested in something we had to offer, but she also looked very nervous about it. She looked and looked, hesitating. She went away and then came back. Is she afraid of what others who are looking on might say or think? Is she afraid of what God might think? Finally, she buys the material and disappears into the crowd. We probably won't know until the thousand years begin what happened, but we will be praying for her.

0: Today, there are fewer than 0.01% Christians in Turkey. With its population of over 76 million, this makes Turkey one of the least reached countries on earth. During his time in Turkey, John Smith caught up with a friend he met a while ago. He has been a strong believer in Christ, but he had one obstacle that he struggled to overcome.
1: Oh, why is it that my phone rings every time I kneel for prayer? It was after 10 at night. Who is calling me at this hour anyway, I thought. Kemal is calling. I have written about Kemal to you in the past. I am talking about the 36-year-old, not married, on again, off again, working, faithfully coming for 3 years, taking Bible studies all the time, frequently putting his foot in his mouth, Kemal. He gave his heart to Christ in a group session one night, but still is not baptized. Do you remember why? Kemal is calling me collect, which people do when they don't have any money left on their account. Kemal has been without work since the winter began. He had been helping a plumber for a while. He began his conversation with chit-chat. Then he said something totally unexpected, totally fantastic. John, big brother, I haven't had a cigarette in 4 days. His words brought tears to my eyes. I am praying and I have been strong against temptation, he said. He has been cigarette-free for 2 weeks now. He plans for his baptism even now. Sweet interruption.
0: God never turns a blind eye or a deaf ear to his children. The story continues with others that have a curious interest for the truth about Jesus Christ and his love for us. Only the love of our Savior can reach the unreached hearts and lead them to the everlasting kingdom. In today's society, the media has a vast influence in our lives. It also gives another platform for the children of God to be reached.
1: Turkish people are users of the social media, and we're getting a lot of interest through email via social media. Here's one.
0: The following email was typed by a curious interest in the faith of the Seventh-day Adventist Church. Ahmed has a heart's desire to follow the truth of God, and through his persevering search for the truth, led him to John Smith.
1: I am a secret follower of Jesus. I am from the Black Sea coast and the father of two children. Last year I was baptized without the knowledge of my family. I have studied the Protestant faith, and he named a few for me, and these studies brought me to the Seventh-day Adventists. At a friend's suggestion, I have been reading in The Desire of Ages and The Great Controversy and Patriarchs and Prophets online. I was very impressed, and I want to know more about your faith. My intention is to find a sincere and true faith and to live it. Signed, Ahmed. The email caused me to wonder how many secret believers there are out there. Ahmed came to our city about a month later. Slightly dark-complexioned and wearing a suit, he was visibly happy to meet me. He loves being a salesman for the products of a large factory. Ahmed told me that he comes from a very conservative Muslim background and that his wife is still of that persuasion. There are a number of conservative sects in the Black Sea area, and she belongs to one of those. The timing of his visit was not certain, and it coincided with an appointment that I could not break, and after we chatted for a few minutes, I left him at the church and returned 1 hour later to find him reading our Bible study series. I am impressed that you take your shoes off in your church. It shows respect for God and the culture. I haven't seen this in any other church, he said. In Turkish culture, you take your shoes off before entering the house, and certainly before entering a mosque. We knew that Turks would be disgusted to kneel for prayer in a place where shoes were worn, so from the very beginning, we have been wearing slippers in the church. I have been to a few churches and I am sorry to see the disrespect shown to God and the house of worship by the members. They wear common clothes, and the women are often immodestly dressed. Those who do this cannot reach the Muslims, Ahmed said. We did a Bible study on Daniel 2, and he said he was very, very impressed. I told him that this was just the tip of the iceberg. I told him that we could go much deeper into prophecy and learn about end-time events. But I also directed him to read our basic Bible study series to get a good foundation. I invited him to stay for church, but he had a meeting in his hometown on Saturday morning and had to go. I know that Sabbath would cause him to lose his job and his family at the same time. Neither the church nor personal Adventists have businesses that such a person could enter and keep Sabbath. We just inform and pray at this point. Thank you for your support that you have given to this ministry throughout the year. We are reaching the unreached.
0: Several missionary families have started a work that includes a publishing house and a small church of about a dozen native SDAs. But there are still over 76 million Turks. Please keep John and his wife in your prayers as they continue to serve the Lord to reach the unreached. Thank you for listening to Frontier Mission Journal. 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
1: Here's a good bit of advice from Mark chapter 3, beginning in verse 1. Listen to what it says. And he entered the synagogue again, and a man was there who had a withered hand. And they watched him closely, whether he would heal him on the Sabbath, so that they might accuse him. Now, be honest with me for just a second. Have you ever been a little unfair in your scrutiny of other people? After all, there is this natural tendency we have to turn against people we don't like and hold them to a tougher standard than we hold ourselves. Is it possible that you've judged the work from the guy in the next cubicle a little harshly just because you don't like him? Or do you have a tendency to write off some people's suggestions just because they rub your fur the wrong way? I have to admit it, if I'm really honest, that I've done it. And then you come across a passage like this one in Mark's Gospel, where you find the religious leaders of the day doing it to Jesus. They're actually watching his every move, just hoping he does something they can hang him with. It's hard to imagine, isn't it? Sinful human beings, mere creatures in God's universe, scrutinizing the actions of the Lord of the Sabbath day, desperately hoping to catch him breaking one of God's commandments. It kind of makes you wonder what really lies behind the spirit of criticism. Whose voice are we listening to when we carefully dissect the actions of people we don't like, secretly hoping to catch them doing something wrong? If these people could do it to Jesus, I'm pretty sure you and I are capable of doing it to each other. And I'm sure that the people in Jesus' day actually thought they had a perfect right to do it. Well, they were dead wrong. And that tells me that we should be a little careful, too. Just remember what Jesus says in Matthew chapter 7, verse 2, "For with what judgment you judge, you will be judged, and with the measure you use, it will be measured back to you." Now, that's pretty serious business. According to the Bible, Jesus will serve as the judge of all the earth, and you've got to wonder how hard it's going to be to find the faults in these critics' lives when the tables are turned. The lesson for us today is really clear. If we want to walk in the footsteps of Jesus, we need to practice generosity in our opinion of other people. Give someone the benefit of the doubt. Put yourself in their shoes before you form an opinion. After all, unless you happen to be all-knowing, you just might be wrong. And that's a better way to live.

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1: Happy Sabbath. I've had a busy week. Some of you, if you've tried to reach me this last week, you knew that I was out of town in Illinois, and I keep wanting to say St. Louis because that's where we flew in and out of, and then I would drive from St. Louis to Thompsonville, where Three Angels Broadcasting is, and we spent our time taping. And in 4 days, we taped a record 22 sermons. And so I'm sorry today, I have to announce I have nothing left to say. So you know me better than that, don't you? But a matter of fact, Karen was teasing me when I called her Thursday night, and I said, well, we've taped 22 sermons. They tell me at 3ABN that if that's not the record for how many things they've recorded in the short period of time, it's pretty close. And we'll be airing those on 3ABN as well as here locally soon. I'd like to welcome those who are joining us today for Central Worship, and we're glad you can worship with us. If you don't have a pencil and a piece of paper, you may want to grab one, because the subject we're studying today has some information and some references you might say later, ooh, I wish I'd written that down. This is a very, very important study today. I'm not going to entertain you. I'm going to give you information that I think is very vital to the time in which we're living. This will be a little bit more educational. I hope it will also prove to be inspirational. Revelation chapter 17. And we just heard Dennis read to us from Revelation 13, a familiar passage. And I didn't read the whole thing because most of you know the rest of the passage about the number of the beast, the number of his name. Now I'd like to direct your attention to Revelation 17. Then verse 1. Then one of the seven angels who had the seven bowls came and talked with me, saying to me, come and I will show you the judgment of the great whore who sits on many waters. Now what does a woman represent in prophecy? Church. Matter of fact, not just prophecy, but in many biblical analogies and comparisons, a woman represents a church. With whom the kings of the earth, who are the kings? Government powers, right? With whom the kings of the earth, a church, with whom the kings of the earth, the governments, have committed fornication. Illicit relationship between the woman, the church, and the government, the state. With whom the kings of the earth have committed fornication, and the inhabitants of the earth were made drunk with the wine of her fornication. So he carried me away in the spirit in the wilderness, and I saw a woman sitting on a scarlet-colored beast, which was full of names of blasphemy, having seven heads and ten horns. Now that woman, that church, is sitting on a beast with seven heads. The seven heads represent seven mountains, we read later, and we've identified those as the seven hills of Rome. And the woman was arrayed in purple and scarlet and adorned with gold and precious stones. It's a beautiful woman outwardly. And pearls, and having on her hand a golden cup full of abominations and filthiness of her fornication, and on her forehead a name was written. It's amazing how many in Revelation have something written on their forehead. God's people have the seal of God in their forehead. The mark of the beast is in the hand of the forehead, and here she's got something on her forehead. And here's what it said. Mystery. Babylon the Great. The mother of harlots. Now the word harlots there comes from the word porne, which is where you get pornography, or pornographic, a strumpet. A prostitute, that's what that means. It's in the feminine form. She is a mother, she is a harlot, she is the mother of daughters who are also unfaithful. Now, if a woman represents a church, this woman, this mother, have daughters that came out of her that are also unfaithful. Okay? And it identifies Babylon. Now, one thing we know is the Bible ends with religious persecution. What I'm talking about is not religious people being persecuted, but religion is persecuting. Those who do not worship the beast and his image, worship's involved, cannot buy or sell, and ultimately will be killed. One religious group persecuting another religious group. And then we read here in Revelation 17, it appears that the woman has fornication with the kings, the church gets together with the state to make this happen. Go with me to the first book in the Bible, Genesis, chapter 4. We're going to talk about the first case of religious persecution in the Bible, Genesis 4, and we'll begin with, I'll start with verse 1. Genesis 4, verse 1. Now Adam knew his wife, Eve, and she conceived and bore a son, Cain, and said, I have gotten a man from the Lord. Then she bore again, this time, his brother Abel. The word Abel, it tells you what Cain means. Abel means a meadow or a breath, brief breath. And Abel's life was brief. Now, Abel was a keeper of the sheep, but Cain was a tiller of the ground. And in the process of time, it came to pass that Cain brought an offering of the fruit of the ground to the Lord. Abel also brought of the firstlings of his flock and their fat. And the Lord respected Abel and his offering, but he did not respect Cain and his offering. And Cain was very angry, and his countenance fell. Doesn't mean his face dropped off of his head. It means that his attitude changed. Now back just after Adam and Eve sinned and they were chased out of the Garden of Eden, inspired literature tells us that they would bring their offerings to the gates of Eden. God had instructed them for sin to sacrifice lambs as a symbol that the coming Lamb, Messiah, would redeem them. That's where lamb and animal sacrifices began. They were to take of the clean animals and offer them. Cain thought the idea is that you just show an offering to God. God isn't real particular about specifics. And Cain changed it. And instead of bringing an animal offering, he said, well, I can see an animal offering for my brother because he takes care of animals, but I'm a farmer, so I'll bring what's good for me. Fruit. Well, the Bible doesn't say apple juice washes away our sin, right? It's only the blood of a lamb. And God said, something's being lost here. And Cain, in twisting the original doctrine of forgiveness, lost the significance, and God would not accept his offering. He wouldn't accept his religion. That made him mad. The Bible says he took it out on his brother. So the Lord said to Cain, why are you angry, and why has your countenance fallen? If you do well, now here's something you ought to underline in your Bible. If you do well, will you not be accepted? And if you do not what is well, sin lies at the door. God said, Cain, I'll accept your offering if you do what I've told you to do. But you're not doing what I told you to do. But if you do not do well, sin is at the door. You're not being forgiven if you do your own offering. And its desire is for you, but you should rule over it. Sin is out to get you, but you should rule over the desires in your body. Now here's the part I want to emphasize. Now Cain talked with Abel, his brother, and it came to pass that while they were in the field, that Cain arose against Abel, his brother, and killed him. Then the Lord said to Cain, where is Abel, your brother? He said, I do not know. Am I my brother's keeper? He takes care of sheep. Am I his shepherd? And yes, we are our brother's keeper. And then you know the rest of it. God said, what have you done? He placed a mark on Cain. The first murder in the history of the universe, not only in the Bible, is one brother have the same God killing another brother, same parents, and it revolved around one's offering was different from the other's offering. After a religious act of worship, one kills the other. Two brothers, two kinds of offering, two kinds of worship, one kills the other. The Bible tells us it's going to be the same way in the last days. And we see several examples of that down through time. Now let me tell you what I'm going to tell you, then I'll tell you what it is I told you. I believe in the last days, we're going to see history repeat itself. It's already happened several times. And religion is going to begin to influence government to push her teachings on the people. Religion and the state is going to get together and compel people to worship a certain way. Now, this is a very delicate area because I believe there are things in our society that are the result of people having no religion. But I do not believe the answer is to get religion in government. The answer is to get religion in the governors. In other words, if The whole premise of the United States Constitution is based on the understanding that if the people who are ruling are moral people, there will be morality in the government. But you cannot legislate morality. Did you understand that, the difference? It was the intention and the hope of the founding fathers that in the hearts of the leaders there would be an understanding of justice and what's right and wrong. But it needed to be in the hearts of the leaders, and not the religion was not intended to be impressed from the dogmas of Congress. If you had religion in the heart of the leaders, you didn't need to worry about the specifics being written down. And people would be free to worship God according to the dictates of their conscience if there were morals and right and wrong in the hearts of the leaders. But that can never be legislated except as people vote for people who are godly, people who have principles. Now let me tell you what I believe is going to happen, what's happening right now, and I'll tell you how it's happened many times before. Because the American people have become so disgusted, and I'm one of them, with the liberal philosophy that has contaminated our thinking, the idea that because we want to maintain some separation between government and religion. Incidentally, are you aware that the word separation of church and state does not appear anywhere in the Constitution? That phrase is not there. There is the amendment that says government shall make no laws regarding religion and the free exercise thereof. But the term separation and church and state is from a letter Thomas Jefferson wrote. It had nothing to do with a government document. That's something you need to know, because it's going to be used against us if we don't know that. But because of the liberal swing of things in our society, folks are becoming so disgusted with government money, taxpayer money, being used to teach things that the 90% of Americans are vehemently opposed against. Using public funding to give to present lesbian and homosexual practices as an alternate lifestyle on public television. Now, doesn't that bother you, that tax money is used that way? To use public tax money to paint things on the sides of cows and call it the arts, as cows walk around in the field. And just there's been so much squandering. And the people feel like they've been raped by the government in an immoral way. And because of this, there's going to be an outcry. Now what happens, the pendulum never stops in the middle. You know what I'm talking about? Because the average American is a lot more normal than we've been led to believe by the media, and we're wanting to go from the far extreme radical right, left, I get my left and right mixed up, to the middle, that the pendulum's not going to stop with our bringing back some moral principles to our society. It's going to keep on swinging past center to the place where religious groups will be controlling government. That's happening right now. It's not going to be the first time. Turn with me in your Bibles to the first book of Kings. And I want to go to chapter 11. But Solomon, now this was Israel at its peak. But Solomon, the king, loved many foreign women, as well as the daughter of Pharaoh, women of the Moabites and the Ammonites and the Edomites and Zidonians and the Hittites, from the nations of whom the Lord said to the children of Israel, you shall not intermarry with them, nor shall they with you, for they will surely turn away your heart after their gods. Solomon the king was not to intermarry with pagan women. The idea being, if he did that, they would draw the king of Israel after their gods, and this pagan worship would be brought into Israel. And that's exactly what happened. When Solomon was old, the Bible says his wives turned away his heart from being totally loyal to the God, and they incorporated pagan worship into Israel. Indeed, they were bringing it right into the temple. Incidentally, those things are still happening in our church today. Some of it's from intermarriage, too. Turn with me in your Bibles. That's the first case of it that you find, the government getting together with a church. What's a woman represent? Now, I'm going to get it for this. But do you realize what happened with Adam and Eve in the Garden of Eden? When God said to Adam, in his relationship with Eve, your desire shall be to your husband, and he will rule over you. Now, I'm not going to launch into family relationships right now. Incidentally, for the record, Pastor Doug does believe that husbands should be the servant leaders in families. I believe it's biblical. I don't believe in this unisex stuff in the family that everybody's equal. Now, I wash dishes in my family. Amen, dear? I mean, I'm a servant leader in my family, but I'm the head of my family. Can I have permission to do that, dear? So I just want you to know where I stand. She said I can be the head. But there's a spiritual application here. The woman was not to rule over the man. The church was not to rule over the state. You got that? In Adam and Eve, that's established. Now we go to 1 Kings 16. Please turn with me. 1 Kings 16, verse 29. In the 38th year of Asa, king of Judah, Ahab, the son of Omri, became king over Israel. And Ahab, the son of Omri, reigned over Israel 22 years in Samaria. Now Ahab, the son of Omri, did evil in the sight of the Lord more than all who were before him. And it came to pass, as though it had been a trivial thing for him to walk in the sins of Jeroboam, the son of Nebat, that he took, it wasn't bad enough that they were doing idol worship, he took as his wife Jezebel, the daughter of Ethbaal, king of the Zidonians, and he went and served Baal and worshipped him. Then he set up an altar for Baal in the temple of God of Baal, which had been built in Samaria. Jezebel turned the heart of Ahab after her god Baal. Her name was Jezebel. Her father's name was Ethbaal, and they got the king of Israel to worship Baal through the king marrying a pagan queen. During the time of Jezebel and Ahab, there was a tremendous persecution that lasted how long? 3.5 years. During that time of 3.5 years, there was no rain. You remember? What did Elijah do during the 3.5 years? He had to flee into the wilderness where God hath a place prepared that he would feed him there for 1,260 days. Now, does that sound like a quote from Revelation 12? It is. But that's exactly what happened to Elijah. He had to flee because the church, a pagan church, pretending to be a church of the Lord, had married the state and forced the prophets of God to go into hiding. Some of you remember Obadiah hid some of them in a cave. And there was a famine, 3.5 years, while Jezebel was on the throne. Now, it says more than that about Jezebel. 1 Kings 21:25. But there was no one like Ahab, who sold himself to do wickedness in the sight of the Lord, because Jezebel, his wife, stirred him up. Who was the one controlling Ahab? How many of you read about Ahab in the Bible? Who was the one who was constantly prodding and prompting Ahab to do what she wanted? It was his wife, pagan queen, got him to turn his back on what he knew was right and started pushing her religion, setting up her altars, persecuting God's prophets. Now, I think what happened here with Jezebel and Ahab was repeated during the Dark Ages. I think that from 538 A.D. to 1798 A.D., there was a time period where a woman located in Rome began to persecute the prophets of God who had to flee into the wilderness where God had a place prepared that they should be fed there. And she, the church, told the kings, the state, what to do for 1,260 years, 3.5 prophetic years. You know, you find that time period several times in the Bible. How many of you have read the book of Esther? Do you know the book of Esther starts with a time period? It says, in the third year of the reign of Ahasuerus, he had a feast, and the feast lasted for 180 days. What is 3 Jewish years plus 180 days? How long is a Jewish year? 360 days. What's half of 360? 180. The whole book of Esther, about a woman who becomes queen, that saves her people from persecution because they will not bow down. Do you hear where I'm going? Now, I know today what I'm giving you is meat Some of you who are still on milk, you're not going to understand where I'm coming from, but just pray while you're sitting there, okay? For 3.5 years into his reign, what happens at the end of that time period? One queen, a pagan queen, is put down, and they begin a search for another queen. All these stories in the Bible are trying to teach lessons that relate to. And what's happening at the end of the book of Esther? Esther, the queen, goes before the king, the state, to make a law to save her people, which is the exact opposite of what's going to happen in the last days. We see a whole lot of this in the Bible. Now, do you realize that Jezebel didn't rule forever? The Bible tells us in, let me see where that's at here. Second Kings chapter 9, verse 30. 2 Kings 9, verse 30. The Bible tells us that when Jehu came to be king, he was ordained by Elisha the prophet, that he purged the kingdom. The Bible says, and when Jehu had come to Jezreel, Jezebel heard of it. Ahab had already died. He bled to death in his chariot. When Jehu came to Jezreel, Jezebel heard of it. And she put paint on her eyes. You ever heard someone say, well, she dressed up like Jezebel? That's where this comes from. She put paint on her eyes and adorned her head and looked through a window. Then as Jehu entered the gate, she said, is it peace? Is it peace, Zimri, murderer of your master? And he who looked up at the window said, who is on my side? Who? And two or three eunuchs looked out at him. Then he said, throw her down. So they threw her down, and some of her blood splattered on the wall, and the horses trampled her underfoot. I know that's kind of gross. It's in the Bible. It makes me laugh. Not because of that, but what makes me laugh is she did herself up to be as seductive, as pretty as she could, and he calls for someone to help her. And who stuck their head out the window to help her? Three eunuchs. Pretty hard to tempt eunuchs, isn't it? They threw her out the window. Now, you might think Baal worship was over then, right? Ahab was dead, Jezebel was dead, or so it appeared. But you realize that Jezebel had a daughter. Who here knows the name of Jezebel's daughter? Athaliah, the only queen to rule over Judea. Jezebel ruled over the northern kingdom Israel, Athaliah ruled over Judea. Now I want to establish something for you. What happened in ancient Israel during this time frame is a parallel of what happened in the last days. The kingdom was divided. The northern kingdom of Israel, you might say, king married Jezebel, it started to resemble the Catholic Church of the Dark Ages. The southern kingdom said, we're going to stick to the word of God. We're going to worship according to the Bible. We're from the descendants of David. You might call them the Protestants. And there was quite a bit of division between the northern kingdom and the southern kingdom. Northern kingdom kind of mixed up the worship of the Lord with Baal worship. The southern kingdom of Judah, they said, we're going to stick to the Lord and be faithful for a while. But you know what happened? The daughter of Jezebel, Athaliah, married the king of Judah. And she brought that teaching into Protestant Judah. So even after it looked like Israel lost its strength and received a deadly wound, now the teachings of Baal began to reappear in Judah. The children of Israel were carried away, the 10 tribes, because of their unfaithfulness to the Lord. Did Judah later get carried away also? Because they had slid into the same thing. The very same thing that happened between the Protestants and Catholics is reappearing now. Now you realize, friends, I'm technically a Protestant. And I'm not speaking against Catholics. I think there are Christians in every fellowship. Y'all hear me? I think there's good people everywhere. I'm talking about the principles of prophetic interpretation. The Protestants are proving themselves unfaithful now. But that doesn't mean I need to be unfaithful. And there are Catholics who are finding the truth. So we're not talking about putting people down. We're talking about what is the Bible teaching on what's happening in the last days compared to what happened before. Well, what happened to Athaliah? The Bible says, turn with me to 2 Kings chapter 11. Now when Jehu, in one day, turned the kingdom upside down. Jehu killed the son of Jezebel, and Jehu killed the king of Judea. And all of a sudden, Israel, the northern and southern kingdoms, had no king for one day. Jehu made himself king of Israel. But what was happening in Judea? When Athaliah, the mother of Ahaziah was the king that got killed. Athaliah, who is she? the daughter of Jezebel. You remember in Revelation 17, not only is that woman a whore, what does she have? Daughters that the devil operates through. When Athaliah, the mother of Ahaziah, saw that her son was dead, she arose and destroyed all of the royal heirs. Who were the royal heirs? The king's children, right? You know what this is saying? Talk about a ruthless woman. One of the strongest earthly attachments is a love of a mother for a child. There's one stronger than that. It's called grandparents. It's just absolutely drippy sometimes. She killed her grandchildren. Talk about being without natural affection. Why? She had been waiting for a moment to spring where she could rule like her mother had ruled over Israel. All the years that her son was on the throne, she was just acting like a quiet little grandma, knitting, just being a good queen. Didn't want to look like anything was going on. Being cooperative and loving, balancing her little grandchildren on her knee, hugging them. But in her soul, she was waiting for the moment to come when she could assert her power and take control. I want to tell you, that's happening today too. There are some religious groups that look just so loving right now, that are waiting for the moment to get control of the government and push their agenda. Now, I know what I'm saying isn't popular, but I'm responsible to God to tell you the truth. And friends, I guarantee you, I promise you with all my heart and soul, it is going to happen. Do you think the devil, when he brings his last religion on the world, is going to make them look like a bunch of demon-possessed people? Or are they going to look good? Aren't they going to look loving? Otherwise, folks would be suspicious. And indeed, people in these fellowships now are not even completely aware of where they're trending. But it's coming. Mark my words. I promise you, it's happening right now. When she saw her son was dead, she arose and destroyed all the royal heirs. But Jehosheba, the daughter of King Joram, sister of Ahaziah, took Joash, the son of Ahaziah, and stole him away from among the king's sons who were being murdered. And they hid him and his nurse in a bedroom from Athaliah, so he was not killed. So he was hidden with her, his nurse, in the house of the Lord for 6 years while Athaliah ruled over the land. Oh, I could stop right here. I don't think I have time. This son of David, the baby, 1 year old, was ushered out when all the others were killed. He was hidden in the house of the Lord. He's a symbol of Jesus. Where's our Savior right now? He's in the heavenly temple, am I right? The right hand of the Father. For 6 years, a day is as 1,000 years, while she ruled over the land, for 6,000 years, there has been a false church at war with God's people. Amen? False religion. Babylon is built right there in Genesis, chapter 11. Babylon represents the religion and the kingdom of I will save myself, I'll build a tower to heaven to make a name for myself. It's established right there in the beginning. And it's been going on for 6,000 years. And then watch what happens at the end of that time period to Athaliah, which represents the false religions of the world, and to Josiah. After 6 years of ruling, it goes on to say, in the seventh year, as the seventh year began, Jehoiada the priest made some plans. Now, I don't have time to read all of this, but it goes on to say, he made arrangements where, as the Sabbath began, he introduced the guards, the special armed guard who used to guard the king, to the king they've been hiding. For 6 years, this baby had been hidden. He began to be hidden at 1 year old. How old is he now? He's seven. She's been ruling for 6 years. Jehoiada said, I've got something. He brought everyone into the temple. He shut the gates. He told all these guards. He said, we want to show you something. They brought him out, and they all looked, and they said, this is the son of David who's to rule. And they were all stunned. They knew what this meant. That the lady on the throne had no right to be there because she was only there because they thought there was no royal seat left. He said, here's the plan. He said, just as the Sabbath begins, we're going to blow the trumpets, we're going to coronate the king, we're going to anoint him with oil, and that's what they did. All of a sudden, Athaliah, as the sun went down, at the end of her 6 years, at the end of a week of 6 days, they blew the trumpets. All the people heard what was going on. They rushed to the temple. They saw the king. They still had a son of David. They were rejoicing. People were glad. She was a tyrant to live under. He was coronated, and he said, take her out and slay her. Now, doesn't that sound like a little picture of the second coming to you? Christ finally comes in his glory. the trumpets are blowing, the people are rejoicing, and not only was Athaliah slain, the command was slay anyone who follows her. All who follow the false religion, Babylon and her daughters, will be destroyed. Amen? This is a little miniature picture of the second coming, and it's going to happen again. Now, we're not done. It's not the only time in the Bible that appears. Go with me now to the New Testament, Matthew chapter 14, verse 3. Let's start with verse 1. At that time, Herod the Tetrarch heard the report about Jesus. And he said to his servants, "This is John the Baptist. He has risen from the dead. And therefore these powers are at work in him." For Herod had laid hold of John and bound him and put him in prison for the sake of Herodias. Now, who is Herodias? First, let's talk about who Herod was. Herod was supposed to have some Jewish blood. He was more Edomite than Jewish. But he had some Jewish blood. He knew the Jewish religion. Supposed to be a king over the land of Israel. There were several Herods. They were all descendants from Herod the Great, the one who tried to kill Jesus as a baby. He did that under the guise of religion. Herod the king married Herodias. She was a pagan. She was into Roman worship. She worshipped all the gods of the Romans. She had been his brother's wife, who was part of the northern area of the kingdom, named Philip. Does that sound like what happened in the Old Testament? Illegally took her. All right? Now, John the Baptist said, "This is not right. You claim to worship God," he said to Herod. "You say you want to believe in God, but you're doing something that's called adultery. You took your brother's wife, and that's not lawful." For John had said to them, "It's not lawful for you to have her." And although he wanted to put him to death, he feared the multitude because they counted John as a prophet. Now, who does John represent? Doesn't the Bible say that Jesus said John the Baptist was come in the spirit and power of who? Elijah. You got an Elijah in the Old Testament, same situation, don't you? How long did Christ minister? 3.5 years. But when Herod's birthday celebration came, the daughter of Herodias danced before them and pleased Herod. Who danced for the government, the king? The daughter of Herodias. Do you see a pattern here, or is it just me? You got the daughter of Jezebel. You got the daughter of Herodias, who's responsible for John the Baptist's death during another 3.5 year period. And then you go to Revelation, you've got the daughters of Babylon, who also are involved in getting together with the state and causing persecution. I got ahead of myself, sorry. Therefore, he promised an oath to her that if she'd dance, he'd give her whatever she might ask. So she, having been prompted by who? Her mother. Ooh. That sounds like what our scripture reading was there in Revelation, with the second beast, daughter, makes an image to the first beast, the mother, whose deadly wound was healed. And the mother's telling the daughter what to do. That's starting to happen again right now. Prompted by her mother, she said, "Give me John the Baptist's head on a platter." And the king was sorry. The government, nevertheless, because of the oath, the government, the king, made a law. He spoke, and he had to carry out the desires of the mother given through the daughter. That same scenario and pattern is going to be fulfilled in the last days. Indeed, it's happening right now. And he sent and laid hold on John and beheaded him in prison. And his head was brought on a platter and given to the girl, and she brought it to her mother. Look at the sequence there. The mother's ruling through her daughter. Now, what I'm going to say is not going to be popular. It's even dangerous. But we're beyond the point in our society. I think Christ is coming very soon. And we can't fool around. We've got to be straight. I love people, all kinds of people, in all different religions. But I think some of the religions are very dangerous in their teachings. And I really become frustrated when someone says, "I am a Christian," and their doctrines are very unbiblical. It's not fair to say you're a Christian when you are not embracing the doctrines of Christ. I do not believe my Catholic friends can say that their religion is based on Scripture. We've gone over that before. Lovely people, but it's not scriptural. I think that the Catholic Church is a very powerful political entity. Do you know the United States has an ambassador to the Vatican? Do they have an ambassador to the Southern Baptists? Do they have an ambassador to the General Conference of Seventh-day Adventists? Why the Vatican? because the governments of the world recognize it is not just the church, it is a political power to be dealt with. And it has been, in a very clever way, dictating political process and policy for several years now. How many of you remember that article in Time magazine several years ago called The Holy Alliance? And it revealed how Pope John Paul II, lovely man, has been working very aggressively with Ronald Reagan to bring the overthrow of communism. And they succeeded. How, let me see your hands. How many of you remember reading that? This isn't done in a secret place. Well, do you think that was the last job? Do you think that was the last thing on the Pope's agenda? Some of you have heard of the book written by Malachi Martin called The Keys of This Blood. Let me see your hands. Have you heard of that book? That goes on to say that's just the beginning. The ultimate goal for the Catholic Church in working with Protestants is to reestablish political control of not just Rome, but a new world order, they call it, where the church will have power to dictate what the governments of the world do as policy. Now, we're on the threshold of that right now. Matter of fact, let me read a quote to you. This is from a book, a really good book, called The Great Controversy. Any of you ever heard of that? The Great Controversy. How many of you have read the whole book? If you have not read that book, you are neglecting an incredible source of information and inspiration. You need to be reading that book. That's a really good book, The Great Controversy. Through the two great errors of the immortality of the soul and Sunday sacredness, Satan will bring the people under his deceptions. While the former lays at the foundation of spiritualism, the latter creates a bond of sympathy with Rome. Protestants in the United States will be foremost in stretching their hand across the gulf to grasp the hand of spiritualism. Then they, under this twofold union, will reach across the abyss, another gulf, to clasp the hands with the Roman power. And under the influence of this threefold union, this country will follow in the steps of Rome and trampling on the rights of conscience. Whew! That is exactly what is happening. What is the spiritualism? I'll tell you what Pastor Doug is convinced about. Incidentally, that quote comes from 1888. It's over 100 years old. Right now, the two premier channels of Protestantism in North America are your mainline Protestants and your spiritual Protestants. Charismatics, they call them. The emphasis is the outpouring of the Holy Spirit demonstrated by the gifts of the Spirit. But a lot of it is baptized paganism. And if you've seen what goes on in some of these churches, in the name of Christ, you never would have seen Jesus and the apostles do what they do. Protestants, to a great extent, have united with spiritualism. And now they're reaching their hand across the gulf to clasp the hands of Romanism. This is a new book that's out. I'm not showing it to you because I want you to go out and buy it. It's probably already going to be popular enough as it is. It's called A House United. Subtitle is Evangelicals and Catholics Together. A very powerful book talking about how Protestants and Catholics need to unite for the purpose of saving our society. They use the word society because they're afraid of the word government because they know how people feel about separation of church and state. But when you read what's in the book, it's talking about changing government through the unity of the charismatic Christians, the Protestants, and the Catholics. Now, does that sound like a fulfillment of the prophecy I just read? I ought to read you just a few little quotes in here. Incidentally, they have a document that's been signed by a lot of leaders. The foreword in this book is by Pat Robertson. It's written by a Catholic. Foreword's by a Baptist charismatic, Pat Robertson, who helped to form and lead the Christian Coalition, which is a very rapidly growing sector of religious politics that has been given credit for making the big upset in the last election. Are you aware of that? They sent out millions of flyers telling their constituents how to vote. And in almost every case, those are the ones who got elected. I got a couple quotes here I'd like to share with you. Surgeon General, former Surgeon General Jocelyn Elders, was speaking to a crowd, and she said, "We always talk about the separation of church and state. I want to forget about the separation. Let's try to integrate church and state so that we can come together to begin to do things that will make a difference to people in our community." They've got a document here. This is a cry that you're hearing more and more of coming from Washington. Don't worry about the separation of church and religion anymore. Do you know the last three appointees to the Supreme Court are Catholic brethren? Are you aware of that? Do you think that's an accident? Do you know the last three presidents who were elected were the presidents that were endorsed by the Catholic Church? Are you aware of that? There's a document that's been signed by a lot of the leading Christians in our country, charismatic and Protestants, and this is what it's called. Evangelicals and Catholics Together, the Christian Mission in the Third Millennium. You know, we're about to enter the third millennium, the year 2000. And before that time begins, they say, we need to forge ourselves together on the points that we hold in common. One of those points is Sunday keeping, isn't it? We need to forge ourselves together on the points we hold in common. And I've got to tell you, friends, I agree with some of their points. I'm against abortion. I'm against a lot of the liberal, disgusting nonsense in our society. And that's what makes something attractive. Do you think all the people who rejected Jesus when he came the first time were monsters? Or were some of them good people who were deceived? Indeed, some of the priests who may have been involved in condemning Christ to crucifixion were later converted on the day of Pentecost. They were good people, but they had been mixed up in a movement that was not correct. The Apostle Paul may have been in the group that shouted, "Crucify him." You got to say, there's good people that are all around us in these things that we may not even know about. Flew back from Denver yesterday, and as I'm getting off the plane in Sacramento, I looked up and I saw a fellow looking an awful lot like Pete Wilson. And I was getting ready to say, "Does anyone ever say you look a lot like Governor Pete Wilson?" Then I realized it was Governor Wilson. There he was, riding in coach, looked like everybody else. Whole flight he was there. I could have talked to him about a whole bunch of issues I have on my mind, and I didn't know he was there. Of course, if he was a Democrat, he would have been in first class getting a haircut. But since he's Republican, he was back there sitting with us. Sorry, friends. Some people won't be here next week. Evangelicals and Catholics Together, the Christian Mission in the Third Millennium. Before the millennium comes, they want to weld together on the points they hold in common to change society, government. Now, isn't that what Revelation has foretold? Are you waiting for it to be written in the sky? If you're waiting for it to be announced in church, please consider this an announcement. The end is at hand. Turn with me in your Bibles to our last scripture. You know, before I do that, there is a book I'd like to endorse. I don't often do this, but I think it's worthy of that. A friend of mine, Edward Reed, G. Edward Reed, has written a book called Even at the Door. Reading this on my way back east inspired me to share the message I'm giving with you today. And I highly recommend this. You can probably get it at your local ABC, or we'll try and have some more information for you later. Even at the Door is a very good book. It's got me stirred up. Turn with me in your Bibles to the book of John, chapter 19. Not only did it happen with Solomon, it happened in the days of Esther. It happened in the days of Ahab and Jezebel and Athaliah. Happened with John the Baptist. But do you realize how Jesus died? John chapter 19, verse 7. The religious leaders, the church, the woman, came before Pilate, the government, the state. And they said, the Jews answered him, "We have a law. And according to our law, he ought to die because he made himself the Son of God." Now, what did Pilate think? He said, "Well, judge him according to your law. Your law is your law. The state law is the state law. We keep the two separate." Was Pilate able to keep the two separate, or was the church, the woman, able to persuade Pilate, the government, to carry out her designs? How did Jesus die? The woman pushed the state to do what she wanted. And that's how Christ died. And Jesus says to you and me, the hour is coming in which those who kill you will think they're serving God. Good people, a lot of people being deceived. You and I have to know what these issues are and be intelligent about it, because we are living in the last days. Do you believe that, friends? Now, do you know all this information I've given you is information? Nothing I said to you today will save you unless what it does is spurn you to run to Christ. The devil knows everything I'm telling you today. It's not going to save him. There are people who are making these things happen that know that their agenda is to get involved in government and change government to suit the church. It's not going to save them either. Only thing that's going to save you is your relationship with Jesus. Some in our church, because this church has been blessed with a lot of biblical prophetic knowledge, think that is a substitute for knowing Christ. My people are destroyed for lack of knowledge, the Lord tells us, but it's not knowledge of prophecy. It's not knowledge of doctrine. Though those things are important, we are destroyed by not knowing Him. And if it's your desire to know Him better as we are living in the last generation, then why don't you reach for your hymnal? Turn to 301, nearer, still nearer. And let's stand and sing together as we close.

We're about to sing our last verse. And maybe today you've been impressed with the nearness of Christ's coming. And some of you realize in your hearts, you just know you're not ready. And you want to get ready. Would you like to come to the Lord today and just confess, Father, I need you. I'm not ready. I've been waiting. I've lost my first love. And I need to be prepared. I need to be more serious. Because the end is here, friends. This is it. Jesus is coming. And if that's your case, then will you please come to the front? We want to pray with and for you. Before we close the service today, we all need to be baptized in the Holy Ghost. Amen? Amen? We need to be awake both in our minds and surrendered in our hearts. And if you feel the Lord speaking to you and you know you need to commit yourself to Jesus today, then come. And we want to pray with you as we sing the last verse.

I wonder if it would be okay with everybody. Could we kneel together as we close with prayer today? Father in heaven, I believe with all of my heart that we have heard the truth today, that Jesus is coming very soon, and I think that by your grace, you've opened your word and exposed the devil's plans for the last days. Indeed, Lord, we not only know these things are planned, we know they're beginning to happen. I pray that you will rouse us and wake us up so that we can be aware of the times in which we're living. Be awake and be sober, lest that day overtake us as a thief. I pray, Lord, that you'll fill us with the Holy Spirit, because we confess that we've been maybe negligent, we've not appreciated the times in which we're living, and we need to be awakened to the nearness of your coming, not only, Lord, so that we can be ready, but we need to be roused to better service and activity to save those around us. Please be with those who responded today. You can read what's in their hearts, the needs there, the desire to have you in their lives, to have the assurance of sins forgiven, and that they can be having a place in your kingdom. Pour your Spirit out upon them. Bless everybody in this church, and help us be the lights in our community you've called us to be. Thank you, Lord, for your love and your working through us. And as we go from this place today, I pray that we'll just know you are with us. We're asking in Jesus' name. Amen.

God has always had a people. Many a foolish conqueror has made the mistake of thinking that because he had forced the Church of Jesus Christ out of sight, he had stilled its voice and snuffed out its life. But God has always had a people. The powerful current of a rushing river is not diminished because it's forced to flow underground. No, the purest water is the stream that bursts crystal clear into the sunlight after it has forced its way through solid rock. There have been charlatans who, like Simon the magician, sought to barter on the open market that power which cannot be bought or sold. But God has always had a people, men who could not be bought, and women who were beyond purchase. God has always had a people. There have been times of affluence and prosperity when the church's message has been nearly diluted into oblivion by those who sought to make it socially attractive, neatly organized, or financially profitable. But God has always had a people. Yes, it's been gold-plated, draped in purple, and encrusted with jewels. It has been misrepresented, ridiculed, lauded, and scorned. But God has always had a people, and these followers of Jesus Christ have been, according to the whim of the times, elevated as sacred leaders and martyred as heretics. Yet, through it all, their march is on that

It's a lie. Discouraged pastor? It's his church, and it's still alive. Lonely missionary? Sow that seed with confidence. The church is still alive. Old saint? You're not alone or forgotten. The church is still alive. It's alive, my broken-hearted friend. It's still alive. Busy mother? Just keep trusting in Jesus. The church is alive. You're not alone out there serving the Lord, young student. Just keep looking to Jesus. The church is alive. And faithful Father,

Today, God's word for your day comes from Mark chapter 9, verse 41, where the Bible says, "For whoever gives you a cup of water to drink in my name, because you belong to Christ, assuredly I say to you, he will by no means lose his reward." I know it should probably go without saying, but with Jesus, kindness counts. In this passage in particular, he makes it obvious that he notices when someone pays attention to the needs of others. And I guess what really makes you take this to heart as a Christian is when you notice that someone else who maybe doesn't even know Christ is, well, nicer than you. In a recent book specifically designed to call the Christian faith into question, notable atheist Richard Dawkins makes reference to a study published by Sam Harris about the crime rates in different American states. Now, right from the start, Dawkins draws some unjustified conclusions about the data in the study, and he also paints a picture of Christianity and politics that seems like a pretty broad generalization. But I think it might pay to look at this study nonetheless. As it turns out, in the states where conservative Christianity tends to be the strongest, they have some of the highest crime rates in the country. Out of the 25 most dangerous cities in America, 76% of them happen to be in the states that we usually identify as being conservatively Christian. Now, again, before we jump to any conclusions, it's important to understand that Dawkins has a personal agenda at stake when he puts this kind of data in a book, and he might be drawing conclusions that aren't really justified, because after all, there's absolutely no proof that it's Christians who are committing these crimes. But it does kind of give you pause for thought. If we really are Christians and Jesus really does make a difference in your life, shouldn't it show up in your day-to-day existence? I've got to admit it. I can think back over numerous occasions where other people who didn't even claim to be Christians were just nicer people than me. And that should always make us think. After all, the only job that Jesus really gave the church to do was to show him to the world. And I'm willing to bet as you look back over your conversion to Christ, you can think of one or two people whose unusual kindness was instrumental in leading you into a deeper relationship with God. Now, today, as you face the world, you have a choice as to how it all happens. People can see you like they see everybody else: self-driven, self-interested, and self-absorbed. Or you can make it your hallmark to show a little kindness to somebody who could either use your help or might just really enjoy a few kind words. You might want to think of it as an offering of refreshing water to one of God's disciples, and know that it puts a smile on the face of Jesus. And besides all that, it really is just a better way to live.

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1: Oh, God, so here we are, a room full of third millennials. What's this old story supposed to mean for us? Dear Father, make it clear. Make it clear for all of us. In Jesus' name, amen. So here's a question for you. Give me the answer. Is it a sin to be attractive? Huh? I mean, what do we just read about Joseph on the screen? Now, Joseph was well-built and handsome. Don't people like that make you sick? I mean, there ought to be a law against that. But interestingly enough, the same Hebrew words describing Joseph, Moses uses earlier to describe Joseph's mother, like mother, like son. Of Rachel, it is written, now she was well-built and beautiful. As the NIV renders it, she had a lovely figure and was beautiful. So look, hey, it can't be a sin to be attractive. But is it a sin to be attracted? Now that answer needs, that question needs a little more nuanced response. Embedded right here in the story of me and Mrs. Potiphar. Open your Bible up with me. Let's go. Me and Mrs. Potiphar, Joseph in the amazing Technicolor dream coat. We continue today, Genesis chapter 39. I'll be in the New International Version. Any translation you have is fine with me. Don't have one at all, pull the pew Bible in front of you out, and it's page 28. Genesis 39, verse 1. Here we go. Now Joseph had been taken down to Egypt. Yep. Potiphar, an Egyptian who was one of Pharaoh's officials, the captain of the guard, woo, bought him from the Ishmaelites who had taken him there, sold as a slave by his jealous brothers. I imagine this little 17-year-old sobbed the whole way from the purple distance view of his father's tents all the way to the big, bad land of Egypt. But hey, bad news, yep, you've been sold as a slave. But listen, good news, you've been bought by a high official in Pharaoh's court. Because if you're ever going to be somebody in Egypt someday and you are a Hebrew slave, it is absolutely essential that you be placed in a home that has all the court intrigue of the Egyptian intelligentsia and the highest social circles. You'll be there. Whoa. Potiphar's house turns out to be a hotbed for the hoity-toity in Egypt. Apparently, God knows more about our future than we do, which ought to give us a little bit of peace in the present as we continue to live on the edge. All right, verse 2. Now, the Lord was with Joseph so that he prospered, and he lived in the house of his Egyptian master. Bad news. Your dreams about being a great leader one day have just come to an end. Finis, it's over. You're a slave. Adios. Good news. But your work ethic based upon your devotion to your God is going to turn everything you do into success. Oh, wow. Take a look at this. Verse 3. When his master saw that the Lord was with Joseph, and that the Lord gave him success in everything he did. Verse 4, Joseph found favor in his eyes and became his attendant. Potiphar put him in charge of his household, and he entrusted to his care everything he owned. From the time he put him in charge of his household and of all that he owned, the Lord blessed the household of the Egyptian because of Joseph. The blessing of the Lord was on everything Potiphar had, both in the house and in the field. We're talking about some major success going on here. Can you believe that? Reminds me of Psalm 1. I read a psalm every day. I learned this from Dietrich Bonhoeffer. So last Sabbath, I read Psalm 150 before coming to church and worship. So Sunday, I'm reading Psalm 1. Reminds me of Psalm 1. Blessed is the man who walketh not in the counsel of the ungodly, nor standeth in the way of sinners, nor sitteth in the seat of the scornful. But his delight is in the law of the Lord, and in his law does he meditate day and night. He shall be like a tree planted by the rivers of waters, whose leaves do not wither. Everything he doeth shall prosper. Moses has intentionally embedded the story of Joseph's phenomenal success in fulfillment to Psalm 1. He's embedded it so that we know that Joseph, young 17-year-old Joseph, has already made the decision that he will be sold out in loyalty to his God, no matter what the pagan crowd might suggest. Wow. And the Almighty God honors the unfettered devotion of this growing up 17-year-old with phenomenal divine success. God will honor you too. All right, what's the next verse? Verse 6. Okay, now the plot thickens. So, Potiphar left everything he had in Joseph's care with Joseph in charge. He did not concern himself with anything except the food he ate. And now here comes the line. And now, Joseph was well-built and handsome. Listen, Joseph is a slave and in prison for a total of 13 years. Taken into captivity at 17, he gets out of prison at 30. 3 years he's in the dungeon. So we know he's 10 years in Potiphar's house. This didn't happen overnight. He grew and grew, beloved by his master. He grew and grew. 17-year-old wouldn't attract anybody. But when you're 27 and you're studly well-built as a Hebrew slave, somebody's going to notice you. And she did. Now, the end of verse 6 again. Now, Joseph was well-built and handsome. And after a while, see, some years have gone by. And after a while, his master's wife took notice of Joseph and she said, "Come to bed with me." Bad news. Potiphar is married to Mrs. Potiphar. By the way, that's bad news for Potiphar and Joseph. Good news. She is attracted to you. Whoa. In fact, she is not only attracted to you, she wants to go to bed with you. The songwriter Billy Paul wrote a piece once entitled, "Me and Mrs. Jones." Me and Mrs. Jones, we've got a thing going on. We both know that it's wrong, but it's much too strong to let it go now. Turns out that happens to be Mrs. Potiphar's favorite song, and she wants to teach it to this young Hebrew slave in her home. Learn it with me, boy. But you say, Dwight, how could that possibly be good news? Well, simple. Having sex with your master's wife could be your one-way ticket out of here to freedom. I mean, history is replete with the indentured who become mistresses and paramours with the master or the mistress of the estate. And through that sexual connection are granted eventually their freedom. Some of them became great citizens and leaders of their nations. Not a bad deal. You get this with pleasure. What's not to be tempted about? But there will be no me and Mrs. Jones for Joseph, and no Mrs. Potiphar either, for the lady has terribly miscalculated. Joseph is not only big on his God, he is good to go for his God. Yeah. Pick it up, verse 8. Come to bed with me, boy. Come on. Now verse 8. But he refused. With me in charge, he told Mrs. Potiphar. My master does not concern himself with anything in the house. Everything he owns, he has entrusted to my care. No one is greater in this house than I am. My master has withheld nothing from me except you, because you are his wife. How then could I do such a wicked thing and sin against God? What is unfolding before our astonished eyes right now on the big IMAX screen of Scripture is the anatomy of a temptation. Seven quivering, almost alive, dark, breathing components to every temptation you and I face every single day of our lives. Temptations to lust, temptations to sex, temptations to gluttony, temptations to appetite, temptations to dishonesty, temptations to self-worship, temptations to self-destruction. Every temptation, 24/7, that ever comes our way has these quivering seven components embedded in it. I want you to get these seven. Get these seven, and you are well forewarned and prepared. Jot them down. Will you pull out your study guide? Come on, let's go. You got a new study guide in your worship bulletin today, do you? Pull it out. Let's go. The anatomy of a temptation. Come on, friendly ushers. You're the best. Let's make sure that everybody here gets one. If you didn't get, you're going to want these seven. I promise you. Up in the balcony here, those of you watching, I'll get to you in just a minute. So hold your hand up. Here comes your usher friends. They'll have a copy for you. You'll want this one. And those of you who are watching, I'll put it on the screen for you. Put it on the screen for you right now. Website, you'll see it there, www.pmchurch.tv. Click on that, go to that site, and you're looking for our short mini-series, Joseph and the Amazing Technicolor Dreamcoat. Title of this one is Me and Mrs. Potiphar. Can't miss it. It's a study guide right there. Pew, you got it. Let's go. The anatomy of a temptation. Seven dark components for every temptation you and I face. Number one, jot it down. Temptation is always a shortcut. Would you write that down, please? Temptation is always a shortcut. One of the most profound definitions of temptation comes from the Scottish writer Oswald Chambers. I love this. I have not read a better definition than this. Put it on the screen for you. Temptation, he writes, is a suggested shortcut to the realization of the highest at which I aim, not towards what I understand as evil, but towards what I understand as good, end quote. Do you get what he's saying? None of us is ever tempted with the grossly evil. It's not, come on, I know it's evil. I don't want that. None of us is tempted that way, but we are always tempted with that which is terribly good. And the idea of I can get to that faster by going this way, phew, it's a huge temptation. It's a shortcut. Sexual temptation, by the way, is always the tempter's offer of a shortcut to what we understand is good. Come on, the Creator implanted sex within us for pleasure, of course. I want it. Never mind that the tempter hisses. It's totally masking the Creator's super high octane gift of sex has come with critical operating instructions, which if we do not follow, we self-destroy. We self-destroy. You don't have to be a religionist to know. You can be as secular as the world is today and still know that unregulated, uncontrolled sex can kill you. It can kill you physically. It can kill you morally. It can kill you socially. It can kill you spiritually. All of it's masked over. Now, come on, I know about this culture. So do you. Let's be honest. Our culture today, tell me if this is true. Check this out. Our culture today ardently believes, listen, that having sex with anyone at any time is our inalienable right. Our right as animals that have evolved into Homo sapiens. Isn't that what we believe? Of course we do. Oh yeah, but Dwight, we don't do it with children. I suppose there's some social sensibility that says let's not scar them while they're young. Although there are 1,000 websites today that beg to differ with that caveat. Oh, but Dwight, we don't do sex with children. We don't do sex with animals. Oh really? A legion of websites. Don't tell me that we haven't pushed the envelope as far as the envelope can go with sex. Was it a temptation for Joseph? Of course. It says, take it out of here. Shortcut. Deadly shortcut. Number two, jot it down. Temptation is always a betrayal of trust. Always. Joseph has just responded to Mrs. Potiphar, and I don't know if you caught that in verse 8, but he said, everything my master owns, he has entrusted to me. Temptation is always, always the wooing of me to either betray my sacred trust to my neighbor or my sacred trust to my creator. Either way, temptation says, forget the trust. Number three, temptation is always repetitive. Always repetitive. Look at verse 10. Look at verse 10. And though she spoke to Joseph day after day, there it is, he refused to go to bed with her or even to be with her. Wow. Day after day. Is there anybody here? Put your hand up. Is there anybody here who does not experience the withering fire of the prince of hell day after day with every temptation we face? Anybody here, you don't experience it? You'd be dead. We know the day after day stuff, and just when we think that hideous voice is gone, we turn the corner, and there he is again. Come on, boy. I've been waiting for you. Come on, let's go. Yeah. Temptation is always repetitive. Number four, jot it down. Temptation is always location sensitive. I want you to get this one. Number four, temptation is always location sensitive. Dwight, what do you mean location sensitive? Well, let's look at verse 11. One day, Joseph went into the house to attend to his duties, and none of the household servants was inside. Now, who do you suppose commanded all, get out of here, now, get. Who commanded the house to be empty? Location sensitive can mean that when you're all alone, you are a sitting duck for the hunter of your soul. All alone. Location sensitive. Oh, by the way, all alone with your laptop or your tablet or your smartphone, which at this moment is not going to be a very smart phone to use, because it will usher you into cyberspace where you will be a sitting duck for the temptation of pornography. Ever heard of porn? Location sensitive. So I'm minding my own business, and I'm reading the latest issue of Christianity Today, and I come across these astounding words. Put it on the screen for you. A national survey among churches conducted over the past 5 years revealed that 68% of Christian men and 50% of pastors, write it down, view pornography regularly. 68% of the men in this room and 50% of the pastors in this room view pornography regularly. You can't be serious. Oh, but it is very serious. Keep reading. But even more shocking is that, whoa, chop this down, 11 to 17-year-old boys reported being its greatest users. Pfft. You serious? Yep. A friend of mine sent me an article from GQ magazine, Gentleman's Quarterly, for men. And in this article, I quote now, they report about a recent survey of a Reddit community. Those of you that are young know about the Reddit website, okay? The name of this community, NoFap, and I'm quoting, which is committed to abstaining from porn, good for you, and has helped researchers to open the door to a better understanding of the effects of pornography in our lives. Now, I'm going to run numbers so fast by you that you aren't even going to be able to jot them down in the margin of your study guide. You can try. 12% of NoFappers report watching 5 or more hours of internet porn every single week. 5 or more hours. 59% report watching between 4 and 15 hours of porn a week. 15 hours? What are you up? Late at night? All alone? ?42% of male college students report visiting porn sites regularly. It's half of the guys here. And listen to this. Almost 50% of those in this survey have never had sex with someone else in their lives. So who are they having sex with? Fifty-three percent of nofappers developed their porn habit between the ages of 12 and 14, with an alarming 16% of them saying they started watching before they were 12. Mother, do you know what's happening with that computer while you're gone? Do you understand what that computer is? Is there any regulation, control on that piece of technology? Wow. But by the way, location sensitive means not only alone with your laptop, it can mean also alone with your date, alone with her, alone with him. Alone, are you? You are a sitting duck with a giant red bullseye target right over your heart. Sitting duck for that temptation. The brazen way, I have to say this, the brazen way some couples are sexually active with each other is stunning, as if premarital sex were a common necessary ritual to get acquainted. Hey, girl, we got to get acquainted. Let's have sex. Are you serious? This is how we get to know each other? Mother didn't tell me this. Wow. Christianity Today. Put it on the screen, please. When a woman is nursing her child, hey, we got some young mothers to be here. When a woman is nursing her child, she's skin to skin with her baby. Her brain releases a neurochemical called oxytocin, which emotionally bonds her to her child. Now listen, the same thing happens during sex. God designed oxytocin as the glue for human bonding. During a sexual release, oxytocin, along with other neurochemicals, are released and cause us to emotionally bond with our partner. So how many partners have you had? How many people on this planet are you now bonded with? I'm curious. When you watch porn, powerful neurotransmitters such as dopamine are also released, which bonds you to the pictures. That's how it works. That's why you keep coming back. Wow. Temptation is always location sensitive. Whether you're alone, whether there's just two of you, or whether there's a room full partying, full tilt ahead. Number five, jot it down. Temptation is also always aggressive. Wow. Verse 12. So that day he goes into the empty house and it's just Mrs. Potiphar and me. She caught him by his cloak and said, "Come to bed with me." But he left his cloak in her hand and he ran out of the house. Temptation is always aggressive. You get close enough to him, you get close enough to her, you get close enough to it, and pew, the devil will kill you. That's all he dreams of, killing you. Number six, temptation is always, oh, I love this. Temptation is always fleeable. Come on, there's some good news in this. Temptation is always fleeable. But he left his cloak in her hand and he ran out of the house. It's no wonder Paul put it this way, writing to a young pastor. 50% of pastors apparently having a struggle with pornography. So he's writing to a young pastor, 2 Timothy chapter 2, verse 22, flee, write the word in. He says, flee also youthful lusts and pursue righteousness and faith and love and peace along with those who call on the Lord out of a pure heart. Don't you want to live among the pure? Don't you want to be pure? Call on God. Flee. Flee that temptation. Oh, by the way, please don't ever forget the tale of two men, two young men actually. Two young men, the tale of two men. They were faced with the same temptation to have sex with a woman who was not their wife, was a woman who was the wife of another man. And the difference between the two, I'll put it on the screen for you. Joseph fled, David fed. That's the difference. Lock that in your brain. Joseph fled, David fed. Is it a sin to stand on your roof and look at a woman bathing? Yeah, it would be if you stay there. If you're feeding on that little laptop screen, you're feeding. Yeah, that's a sin. Why? It's got you. Oh, that's why this is such a good news promise. Please put this up. You know this. 1 Corinthians chapter 10, verse 13. Fill it in. No temptation has overtaken you. Good news, except such as common to mankind. Anybody tempted sexually? Come on, Joseph has already been there and done that. Nothing new. But, now keep reading. God is faithful, who will not allow you to be tempted beyond what you are able, but will, with the temptation, also make the way of escape. Write that in. Hallelujah. There is a way of escape. Every time that hideous demon comes to you and he has his sights on your heart, there is a way of escape. You will never be cornered. You will never be boxed. You can never be besieged by the enemy, but that God himself will step into that besiegement and provide a way of escape every time. Jot this down in the margin of your study guide. Psalm 50, verse 15. Psalm 50, verse 15. Call on me in the day of trouble, God says, and I'll deliver you. It doesn't get better than that. Just call on me. You're feeling the heat? The dopamine start crying out for you? Call on me in the day of trouble, and I'll deliver you. Neurotransmitters screaming for more, call on me in the day of trouble. They don't know that you and I have turned a new page, and I am now your main man in this battle. Call on me. I will deliver you. Oh, amen is right. Amen. Temptation is always fleeable with the power God freely offers. Finally, number seven, just seven of these. Here we go. Here it is, the last one. Temptation is always against God. Always against God. Isn't it interesting that when Joseph is beguiled by Mrs. Potiphar, Joseph does not say, oh, Mrs. Potiphar, how can I do this great wickedness and sin against Mr. Potiphar? He doesn't say, oh, Mrs. Potiphar, how can I do this great wickedness and sin against you? He doesn't even say to her, oh, Mrs. Potiphar, how can I do this great wickedness and sin against me? What does he say? Jot it down. Genesis 39, verse 9. What does he say? How then could I do such a wicked thing and sin against God? Wow. Too late for David, Mr. Moral Meltdown, who fed when he should have fled. It's too late for him. But in his famous penitential prayer, the greatest penitential prayer in human literature, Psalm 51, David tells the same truth. I want you to see this. Psalm 51. Jot it down. David praying, have mercy on me, O God, according to your unfailing love. Wash away all my iniquity. Cleanse me. Isn't it beautiful? Cleanse me from all my sin. You and I can pray this same prayer right now. Cleanse me. Come on, Jesus. Scrub me down. Scrub me down. Against you, you only. Write that down. Against you, you only have I sinned and done what is evil in your sight. I didn't sin against Uriah the Hittite. I didn't sin against Bathsheba. I didn't even sin against me. I sinned against you, you only. I tell you why this is so important to get. Because this will shift the paradigm for you and me when we realize sin is always ultimately a sin against God. Which means, now this is rather blunt, and it's going to make you squirm a little bit when you imagine this in your mind, but you need to know this, which means that whatever you do, you always do it in God's presence. That's what he's telling Mrs. Potiphar. My master, I can't do, I'm in the presence of my master. Whatever you do sexually, you always do in the presence of God. You think the Holy Spirit's gone? He's with you. The mainframe of the universe is recording the whole thing. Wow. And by the way, let's not be too hard on sex. Whatever I do, I always do in the presence of God. Anything. Doctoring my financial portfolio? Nothing. Checking the answers on the exam? Hey, it's just he's there. What are you trying to do, Dwight? Scare sex out of me? Not at all. What I'm trying to do is pray sense into you. Please. Why would you self-destroy? Why would you self-destroy when your Creator said, this can be just the perfect gift for you. Timothy Keller, the pastor in Manhattan, who deals with the skeptics day in and day out, beautifully shares how he deals with this sex question. So I'm going to put Keller on the screen for you, and I want you to listen to him as he's talking to postmoderns, okay? Put his words on the screen, please. Instead of telling urban dwellers, Timothy Keller, this was in an interview he gave, instead of telling urban dwellers they are sinning because they are sleeping with their girlfriends or boyfriends, I tell them that they are sinning because they are looking to their romances to give their lives meaning, to justify and save them, to give them what they should be looking for from God. This idolatry, because that's what it is, this idolatry leads to anxiety and obsessiveness, envy and resentment. But I have found that when you describe their lives in terms of idolatry, postmodern people do not give much resistance. Then Christ and his salvation can be presented not at this point so much as their only hope for forgiveness, but as their only hope for freedom. In fact, do you know what? Embedded in the story of me and Mrs. Potiphar are not only the seeds of freedom, but there are also the seeds of forgiveness. You can get both of them out of this story. Because I want to remind you something. In the very short narrative of Joseph's life so far, guess what? He has already lost two coats. Two coats. His brothers stole the coat that defines him as the beloved son of the Father. And now his master's wife has just stolen the coat that defines him as the master slave of this household. Two coats already, just like Jesus, who himself lost two coats. When he came to earth, they stripped him of the coat that declares him the Father's beloved son. And when he crawled onto the cross, they stripped him of the coat that declared him to be the master slave of the universe. He lost two coats for you and me, so that out of two coats, he could weave one robe for you and me. Let me take you to the moment when he lost that second coat. John chapter 19, look at this. When the soldiers had crucified Jesus, they divided his clothes among the four of them. They also took his robe, but it was seamless, woven in one piece from the top. And so they said, hey, let's not tear it. Let's throw dice to see who gets it. This fulfilled the scripture that says, they divided my clothes among themselves and they threw dice for my robe. Two coats, one robe. He lost two coats so that I might have one robe. That's why, to the most sex-driven age of history, in the book of Revelation, he speaks words that are slightly embarrassing, but he knows to whom he speaks. That's why in the book of Revelation, in making an offer to those of us who have a sexual history we wish we did not have, Jesus speaks in Revelation chapter 3, verse 18, therefore I counsel you to buy from me white robes to clothe you and to keep the shame of your nakedness. I know your sexual history, but to keep the shame of your nakedness from being seen, I'm going to wash that all away. I'm going to wipe it all away, and I'm going to drape over your shoulders my white robe. The purity with which I lived my life, the purity with which Joseph lived his life, with my robe, you can live the same pure life as we did. I give you my white robe. Isn't that something? His white robe of grace for my nakedness of guilt. I'll switch it. Let me cover your nakedness, Dwight. The history's gone. It's gone. You're in my robe now. Hey, boy, stay in this robe. What he said to the woman taken in adultery, neither do I condemn you. But go and sin no more. Let go. Call on me, and I'll deliver you. But let it go. Let her go. Let him go. Call on me, and I'll deliver you. I have a new robe for you. Hey, does the gospel get any better than that? No. It's Jesus for you. The best news in the universe every time. Confronting my worst news, his best news. Take your Connect card out, will you please? I want us, please, to respond to this teaching. You got a Connect card? It's in your worship bulletin where you got your study guide. Pull it out. Let me get mine. Guests, we're delighted to have you today. All you do is reach into the bulletin. You'll have the same Connect card as we have. The ushers are now getting ready to receive these cards from us. Put your name on the front, an email address. Particularly, there's going to be a chance, that, an opportunity for you to ask for something. So put your email address. Make sure it's legible. And turn the card over. My next step. What can I do, having read the story of Joseph, as it turns out, of Jesus too? My next step today is, number one, I would like to exchange the filthy rags of my guilt for the white robe of his grace. Is there anybody here that cannot put a check mark there and say, hey, I want it. Out. Take my rags. Give me your robe, please. Box number two. I would like to learn a way to clothe my life with Jesus every new day. If we have your email on the front side of the card and you check that box, we will send you through cyberspace within 48 hours a way for you to put the robe back on every single day. It'll bless you to the max. You want to be under the cover of the robe for the rest of your life? Just put a check mark there. We'll send you the web a link. Number three, pray for me. I want to be sexually pure like Joseph and like Jesus. Yeah, I want to be sexually pure like Joseph and like Jesus. I know. Me too. Me too. Now look at beautiful baptism, five kids, just a moment ago. That was just beautiful, wasn't it? This is the age to start, guys. But if you've not been baptized yet and look at you at your age, you can make the same new beginning. Next box over, information on baptism. You put a check mark there. Nobody's baptized next Sabbath, but we will be in touch with you, and we can start thinking about your baptism. Why not? Start over. Put the new robe on. Wash the past away. Start free and forgiven. You can. Put a check mark. I want information on baptism. We'll be in touch with you. I want to pray with you. I want to pray with you right now. Oh, God, this is the gospel. Oh, this was a lot of bad news, but thank you for the gospel embedded in me and Mrs. Potiphar. Because there never is a temptation or demon so strong that we cannot be set free. Never boxed in so tightly that we cannot escape. It's all wrapped up in Jesus. Call on me. I'll deliver you. I have the robe for you. And so, Father, for all of us, I humbly pray, the white robe of his purity, cover our nakedness and send us forth from this place with new hope and new peace and new joy. In Jesus' name, let all the people say, amen and amen.
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3: Since God chose you to be the holy people whom He loves, you must clothe yourselves with tender-hearted mercy, kindness, humility, gentleness, and patience. You must make allowance for each other's faults and forgive the person who offends you. Remember, the Lord forgave you, so you must forgive others. And the most important piece of clothing you must wear is love. Love is what binds us all together. And let the peace that comes from Christ rule in your hearts. For as members of one body, you are all called to live in peace and always be thankful. Let the words of Christ in all their richness live in your hearts and make you wise. Use his words to teach and counsel each other. Sing psalms and hymns and spiritual songs to God with thankful hearts. And whatever you do or say, let it be as a representative of the Lord Jesus, all the while giving thanks through him to God the Father. But this precious treasure, this light and power that now shine within us, is held in perishable containers, that is, in our weak bodies, so that everyone can see that our glorious power is from God and is not our own. We are pressed on every side by troubles, but we are not crushed and broken. We are perplexed, but we don't give up and quit. We are hunted down, but God never abandons us. We get knocked down, but we get up again and keep going. That is why we never give up. Though our bodies are dying, our spirits are being renewed every day. For our present troubles are quite small and won't last very long. Yet they produce for us an immeasurably great glory that will last forever. So we don't look at the troubles we can see right now. Rather, we look forward to what we have not seen. For the troubles we see will soon be over, but the joys to come will last forever. If God is for us, who can ever be against us? Since God did not spare even his own Son, but gave him up for us all, won't God, who gave us Christ, also give us everything else? Who dares accuse us whom God has chosen for his own? Will God? No. He is the one who has given us right standing with himself. Who then will condemn us? Will Christ Jesus? No, for he is the one who died for us and was raised to life for us and is sitting at the place of highest honor next to God, pleading for us. Can anything ever separate us from Christ's love? Does it mean he no longer loves us if we have trouble or calamity or are persecuted or hungry or cold or in danger or threatened with death? No. Despite all these things, overwhelming victory is ours through Christ who loved us. And I am convinced that nothing can ever separate us from his love. Death can't, and life can't. The angels can't, and the demons can't. Our fears for today, our worries about tomorrow, and even the powers of hell can't keep God's love away. Whether we are high above the sky or in the deepest ocean, nothing in all creation will ever be able to separate us from the love of God that is revealed in Christ Jesus.

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were woven around supper time. When my mother used to call from the back steps of our old home place, she'd say, "Come home, son, it's supper time." 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But you know, time has woven a realization of truth that's even more thrilling. And that's when we hear that call from the portals of glory to come home for supper time. When all of God's children gather around the table with the Lord Himself, and we celebrate the greatest supper time of all.

I've been places, I've seen faces, I've done more than my share. 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
2: I don't know if you ever read the Arabian Nights when you were a kid, and I guess there are some parts that aren't exactly kid-friendly, but somehow I managed to get a copy as a kid, and I read it. And of course, the stories were so fabulous, they piqued my imagination, which is appropriate because, well, that was the original point of the book. It was supposed to be irresistible. It was supposed to fire up your imagination. And it was originally designed that way to save the life of a young queen. The story goes that the Persian king Shahryar, a fictitious king, discovered that his wife had been unfaithful, so he had her executed. Then, in order to keep that from ever happening to him again, he decided to marry a new girl every single day and then have her beheaded in the morning. Well, eventually, the court officer in charge of finding all these women started running out of candidates. And that's when the officer's own daughter, Scheherazade, volunteered to marry the king. And she was determined she would not be executed in the morning. So it turns out that Scheherazade was a brilliant historian who spent a lot of time reading stories from ancient cultures. So what she did was tell the king a fascinating story in the evening, but she would never finish it. And she promised the ending tomorrow night. And she was such a good storyteller that, of course, the king spared her life over and over and over and over just so he could hear the end of the story. That supposedly turned into this book, 1001 Nights, the Arabian Nights. It's a collection of stories from all kinds of ancient cultures, the Egyptians, the Persians, the Babylonians, and so on. And over the years, the collection has grown to include stories like Sinbad the Sailor, Ali Baba and the 40 Thieves, and of course, Aladdin and his magical lamp. What we have here is a book that comes from the golden age of Islam, when the Middle East became the world's premier center for learning, and Western Europe at that time, unfortunately, was wallowing around in the woeful ignorance of the Dark Ages. And let me tell you, the golden age of Islam really was a golden age. While European serfs were working the fields for their medieval overlords and the state of learning here in the West was all but non-existent, the Middle East was flourishing. And the Arabic-speaking world produced some of the most fantastic scholastic achievements. And they also produced something else that I find really fascinating. Let me read you a little description from a history book that was penned about, 100 years ago, and back in 1922, and it's about the city of Baghdad during the Abbasid Caliphate. It was a dynasty that lasted from about 750 AD, when the Abbasids overthrew the previous caliphate, to about the middle of the 13th century. And I just want to read you this one description of a palace that was built by one of the caliphs who started ruling in the year 908. Here's what it says. Among the most famous buildings erected by Muqtadir was the Palace of the Tree, so called from the tree made of silver weighing 500,000 dirhams, or about 50,000 ounces, which stood in the middle of its palace surrounded by a great circular tank filled with clear water. The tree had 18 branches, every branch having numerous twigs, on which sat various kinds of mechanical birds in gold and silver, both large and small. Most of the branches of the tree were of silver, but some were of gold, and they spread into the air carrying leaves of diverse colors, the leaves moving as the wind blew, while the birds, through a concealed mechanism, piped and sang. Now, the question that comes to my mind is this. Why a mechanical silver tree? Why was that in the middle of the palace? What exactly did it represent, and why did everybody find it so completely fascinating? Well, to answer that, let me take you to another magnificent structure that just about everybody knows about, one that was built by one of the Muslim moguls who ruled in the north of India. The Taj Mahal is easily one of the most recognizable buildings on the planet, and I'm guessing that some of you have probably been there. It was built in the 17th century, so really after the Muslim Golden Age, and it's a product of personal grief. The story goes that the Mughal emperor, Shah Jahan, lost his favorite wife, Mumtaz Mahal, while she was giving birth to their 14th child. He was so overcome with grief that he disappeared into his chambers for 8 days. And when he finally reemerged, they say, he was stooped over like an old man and his hair had started to turn white. The Taj Mahal was commissioned as a tomb for his beloved bride. And I've got to say, it's easily one of the most stunning buildings I've ever seen. I mean, most of the time, tourist attractions are a real letdown when you finally lay eyes on them. But not the Taj. In fact, I don't think I've ever actually seen a photo that does this place justice. It's made out of white marble, inlaid with precious stones, and calligraphy done in black marble. And the calligraphy, frankly, is astonishing. If you run your fingers over it, you will never feel the seam where the white marble meets the black marble. And what they did was widen the calligraphy as it goes up the column to account for perspective, so that when you stand at the base of the column, the writing looks perfectly parallel all the way up. It's absolutely breathtaking, and if you ever get a chance to go, this is one place you should go see. It's worth the airfare. But it's not the famous mausoleum that really piques my interest there. It's the garden in front of the mausoleum. Most of you have seen this garden in pictures. It has waterways that reflect the Taj Mahal, which means you can get really incredible photos if you take them from the other side of the garden. The design of the garden predates the 17th century by thousands of years. The Mughal emperors borrowed it from the ancient Persians, who borrowed it from the ancient Mesopotamians before them, which makes this one of the oldest landscape designs anywhere on the planet. Now, they called it a walled garden, because obviously it's a garden that has a wall around it. In the middle of the garden, you have a fountain, and then you have four canals filled with water that run from that fountain to the edges of the garden, kind of like they're running to the four points of the compass. And here's what's so significant about it, apart from the fact that, well, the garden's pretty easy on the eyes. It's highly symbolic. The fountain in the middle of the garden is sometimes called the Fountain of Life, and you have four rivers that run from that fountain to the edges of the garden. It matches the description of Eden that you find in the book of Genesis. I mean, just listen to the Genesis account. It says this: "The Lord God planted a garden eastward in Eden, and there he put the man whom he had formed. And out of the ground the Lord God made every tree grow that is pleasant to the sight and good for food. The tree of life was also in the midst of the garden." So it's not a fountain of life, it's a tree of life. "And the tree of the knowledge of good and evil. Now a river went out of Eden to water the garden, and from there it parted and became four riverheads." Now, that is not an accident. But right now, I've got to take a break. So don't you go away, because I'm about to unpack this mysterious garden in India, well, just a little bit more.
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2: The Taj Mahal has been called a teardrop on the cheek of time because it's one of the most heart-rending love stories ever told. And here's what's really fascinating about the Taj Mahal. The garden in front of it is known as a walled garden. But of course, as we've already said, the design was borrowed from the Persians, and the word they used for a walled garden was paradeda, which is where we get the word paradise. I mean, literally, they called this a paradise garden, and as we saw a moment ago, it resembles the Garden of Eden. That is not an accident. What you have at the Taj Mahal is a beloved bride who died, and she's just outside the garden, symbolizing this hope that one day she will return to paradise with her husband, the prince. And that is the story of the Bible. God's people are known as His bride, and they're living under a curse. The wages of sin is death, and you and I no longer live in paradise. But the rest of the Bible describes the love of a great prince and his plan to redeem us from death and bring us back as the bride of Christ. So the story of the Taj Mahal turns out to be the story of the entire human race. So now I want to talk about the concept of paradise itself, because the human race seems to have this collective memory of a better time and a better place. Even though you and I have been taught that we climbed the evolutionary ladder over millions of years and our plight today is better than it was in the past, that tooth and claw existence of the prehistoric world, well, in spite of all of that, we still sense that somehow we lost something once. We all kind of know that at some point in the distant past, life was better than it is now. And we somehow realize we need to get back to where we were in the very distant past if we're ever going to feel complete or be happy. And this is such a strong impression that over the last few thousand years, we have spent untold amounts of money, time, and energy trying to rebuild what we lost in the distant past. And what we do is construct artificial paradises. Now, I'm almost hesitant to do this because, well, I'm about to quote Aldous Huxley describing one of his hallucinogenic experiments. But he does say something very interesting at one point as he's comparing the natural world to the artificial world that human beings have built. He writes this: "We walked out into the street. A large pale blue automobile was standing at the curb. At the sight of it, I was suddenly overcome by enormous merriment. What complacency! What an absurd self-satisfaction beamed from those bulging surfaces of glossiest enamel. Man had created the thing in his own image." Now, in Huxley's account, he found the whole thing ridiculous to the point of laughter. And of course, that's because he was stoned out of his gourd. So we need to take what he said with a huge grain of salt. But you will notice that his observation's not entirely wrong. While the human race was made in the image of God, a lot of what exists on the planet today was made in the image of us, of human beings, because we designed it. We built it. For thousands of years, we have been building solutions to the problem described in the book of Genesis. We've chosen to go our own way, and we have been removed from the paradise where there was no pain or suffering. So what we've done since then is try to rebuild paradise one little bit at a time by inventing solutions to the hard reality of living. We've spent thousands of years building an artificial paradise. And while life is certainly more convenient today than it was even 100 years ago, I think we'd all have to admit that we've hardly constructed what you could honestly refer to as paradise. Let's go back to the beginning of recorded history for just a moment, and let me show you the way that the book of Genesis describes the situation. This takes place right after the famous story of Cain and Abel, where Cain murders his brother in a fit of jealousy, and he commits the first recorded homicide. It says, "Then Cain went out from the presence of the Lord and dwelt in the land of Nod in the east of Eden. And Cain knew his wife, and she conceived and bore Enoch. And he built a city, and called the name of the city after the name of his son, Enoch." This is the earliest record we have of urbanization. And what's interesting about this is the fact that it's not presented in a positive light. Cain was living near the gates of Eden, where the presence of God could still be detected. But after committing this unspeakable crime, he was forced to leave. He had to go somewhere else. The rest of the family stayed in the vicinity of Eden, where they could see the two cherubim and the brilliant flashing presence that dwelt between those cherubim. So now the human race was divided up into two basic categories. On the one hand, you had those who tried to stay close to the presence of the Lord because, well, they knew, based on God's prediction, a Messiah would eventually come and restore them to paradise. They were clinging to the hope of deliverance. But then on the other hand, you had a branch of the human race that struck out on its own, completely away from the presence of God. And one of the first things they did, they built a city. Back in the day, those cities usually had walls around them, just like they did until fairly recent history. And what you had inside that wall was something of an artificial paradise, a place of relative safety, because living in a city was really, really convenient. And it still is to this day. It turns out when you get enough people together in one single center, you have more of just about everything. You have more goods and services, bigger and better hospitals, public transit. You have all sorts of stuff that makes life just a little more convenient. But at the end of the day, it is still an artificial paradise. And what usually happens is that we get what we call big city problems, because in addition to all the convenience, you also get more violence, more vandalism, more pollution, and more potential for devastation when disaster strikes. And so you have to weigh all the convenience against the problems that inevitably go with cities. And while those problems existed almost anywhere you go in history, and still do to this day, they're always more prominent and more concentrated wherever you put an awful lot of people together. And that's because artificial paradise does not solve the biggest problem we have. And that's the broken condition of our human hearts. What you get when you bring a whole bunch of fallen people together is a bigger concentration of the very thing that plagues us the most, our tragic imperfections, our selfishness. So no matter how you plan to make life easier, no matter how spectacular your new city, there's still a serpent in the garden. But now he has a bigger field to play in because he followed us from the gates of Eden into all those artificial paradises. And our hearts are just as corrupt as they were before, if not worse. This is a story that plays out again and again and again throughout the pages of the Bible. Abraham and his nephew Lot were traveling together, and at one point, they decided to pitch their camps in two separate places. It turns out the land that they were on was too small to support both families. So Abraham gave Lot his pick of the land. "Look," he said, "look, if we're going to still be friends, we need to solve this crowding problem. So you go ahead and pick first, and then I'll go the other way." Well, here's what happened, according to the Bible. It says, "And Lot lifted his eyes and saw all the plain of Jordan, that it was well watered everywhere, like the garden of the Lord, like the land of Egypt as you go towards Zoar." So Lot is eyeballing the most convenient place to live. "Then Lot chose for himself all the plain of Jordan, and Lot journeyed east, and they separated from each other." Now, so far, it seems like a reasonable proposition, but there is more to the story, because it wasn't just the nicely irrigated land that was attractive to Lot. It says, "Abram dwelt in the land of Canaan, and Lot dwelt in the cities of the plain and pitched his tent even as far as Sodom. But the men of Sodom were exceedingly wicked and sinful against the Lord." So where does Lot go? To the city, to an artificial paradise, because it's more convenient. And of course, we all know that the cities of Sodom and Gomorrah were legendary for their wickedness. I mean, yeah, they had all the conveniences that come from living in a larger population center, but that also meant they had a higher concentration of human depravity, which means that more people were feeding off of each other's wickedness. Now, I don't want you to think I'm saying that all city dwellers are evil, because I really don't think that. And to be quite honest, I kind of enjoy the conveniences of living in larger population centers. But there is something in this story that you and I need to pay attention to, and I'll be right back after this to tell you what that is.
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2: Let's go back to Aldous Huxley for just a moment, because in that same passage I read you before the break, the one where he was looking at the world while he was stoned and thought it was ridiculous we'd made the world in our own image, well, he says something else that I find really, really fascinating. Now, again, let me give you a huge disclaimer here, because this is the second episode in which I've made reference to psychedelic drugs, and some of you might be wondering, why does Sean think that's so fascinating? Well, it's because I'm convinced that people who use these things are looking for something the drug's never actually going to give them. they're playing around with another type of artificial paradise. It's a way to escape the pain and suffering of real life and pretend for a few hours that you don't actually live in this place. And of course, if you're a disciple of the Bible like I am, you've got to take the words of Aldous Huxley with a massive, massive grain of salt, because he was playing around with hallucinogenic drugs. And I will never, ever be willing to hang my assessment of reality on the words of someone who speaks from a chemically compromised perspective. A lot of what he says is just sheer nonsense, as you might expect. But every once in a while, he throws out an interesting thought that makes me wonder what he was really looking for in life. I mean, listen to this. He says that humanity at large will ever be able to dispense with artificial paradises seems very unlikely. Most men and women lead lives at the worst so painful and at the best so monotonous, poor and limited, that the urge to escape, the longing to transcend themselves if only for a few moments, is and has always been one of the principal appetites of the soul. Art and religion, carnivals and Saturnalia, dancing and listening to oratory, all these have served, in H.G. Wells' phrase, as doors in the wall. And for private, for everyday use, there have always been chemical intoxicants. What does he mean by doors in the wall? Well, what Huxley believed was that the brain filters out most of the information that comes in through our senses. It puts up a safety wall, and, well, he's essentially correct. If your brain didn't do that, you'd go crazy trying to assess the impossible flow of data that comes at you every single moment of the day. So your brain makes choices about what's important, and it sloughs off the information you didn't really need. So in that regard, Huxley was correct. There is a bit of a wall. But from his perspective, which was really an occult perspective, the filters in his mind were cutting him off from access to something he called, quote, the mind at large. Now, what he meant by that was the great cosmic consciousness that you find in a lot of Eastern religions. You also find it in the teachings of the ancient Gnostics, who believed that our physical bodies were traps that prevented us from ascending to the great non-material oneness of the universe. So, Huxley is looking through doors through this physical wall so that he can become part of that great cosmic mind in the sky. And it's a perspective that is radically at odds with the teachings of the Bible. But what you do find here is a pretty good description of what motivates us as fallen human beings. The world we live in reminds us on a daily basis something certainly is wrong. And so we build all these artificial paradises, little gimmicks to try and alleviate our pain. We gather in the artificial gardens of urbanization, trying to mitigate the inconvenience of living in a broken and painful world. And sometimes when that proves to be a bigger concentration of suffering, we look for other ways to get back to the garden. And some people use chemical substances to create yet another artificial paradise, a sense of euphoria, trying to assure themselves that the pain they feel in life isn't real. But more than 50 years after the drug culture swept across North America, we can now see that it really was just more artificial paradise. It might be beautiful, seem that way for a couple of hours, but in the end, it's a horrible substitute. Another artificial tree with mechanical birds pretending to be the real thing. Go to any large urban center and you'll find yourself stepping over people on the sidewalk who tried to go back to Eden the wrong way. Some people looked for liberty in the sexual revolution, convinced that the moral boundaries we used to honor in society were actually making them unhappy. And the end result of that? More misery, more broken people, more broken homes. Because the real problem is not the institutions that we live with. The real problem in this world isn't the government or the education system or the lack of services in your city. The real underlying problem is right here in the human heart. You and I are broken, and not one of our utopian projects has ever managed to fix that, because we're all looking in the wrong direction. We're looking to places where there are no answers. You know, it's not an accident that our history books are full of these horror stories that come from all these utopian settlements or communes where people said, man, we're going to finally create a man-made paradise. From Waco, Texas, to Jonestown, Guyana, to some of the utopian states that popped up in Europe after the Reformation, all of them ended in disaster. I'll be right back after this.
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2: Most of us still have this collective sense that the world is not supposed to be the way it is right now. And most of us seem to remember a time way back when things were a lot better. And honestly, that's because they were. You and I are remembering something quite real. And we remember it because the Bible says God has put eternity in our hearts. I mean, that's what it says in Ecclesiastes 3, verse 11. And as you and I are busy trying to sew fig leaves together to cover up our moral nakedness, God is busy solving the problem the only way it can be solved. He became one of us. The Son of God became the Son of Man. And He now stands at the head of a new human race that will once again walk into the Garden of Paradise. Let me just read to you from my absolute favorite passage of the Bible. This comes from Revelation chapter 21. It says, "Now I saw a new heaven and a new earth, for the first heaven and the first earth had passed away. Also, there was no more sea. Then I, John, saw the holy city, New Jerusalem, coming down out of heaven from God, prepared as a bride adorned for her husband. And I heard a loud voice from heaven saying, 'Behold, the tabernacle of God is with men, and He will dwell with them, and they shall be His people. God Himself will be with them and be their God. And God will wipe away every tear from their eyes, and there shall be no more death, nor sorrow, nor crying. There shall be no more pain, for the former things have passed away.'" You know, maybe it's time to take another look at this very ancient book, because it's quite possible that what you're actually looking for in life is found right here. You and I, we both do it. We run through life building little paradises, little conveniences that we think will take the ultimate pain of living away. And it's true, we can make life a little more comfortable, we can alleviate some of the problem, but it never seems to solve the deepest problems the human race has. This book says it knows what the problem is. It knows where you can find completeness and happiness. And if it's been a while since you've picked it up and read it, I mean, I know you've heard people critique the book, you've heard people say it's a collection of fairy tales, but maybe read it for yourself. Look at what it, don't let other people tell you what's in this book. Read it for yourself. It's entirely possible, because you have eternity in your heart, that you're going to find what you're looking for right here. Thanks for joining me again today. I'm Sean Boonstra, and this has been Authentic.
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Here's a really well-known passage from the teachings of Jesus found in Matthew 5, verse 43 and onward. Listen to this. You have heard that it was said, you shall love your neighbor and hate your enemy. But I say to you, love your enemies. Bless those who curse you, do good to those who hate you, and pray for those who spitefully use you and persecute you, that you may be sons of your Father in heaven. Her name is Pan Aiying, and she lives in China. And somebody stole her cell phone. Not only that, they took her bank cards and the equivalent of about $630 US as they wheeled by on a motorcycle and snatched the purse right out of her hands. Her first reaction, naturally, was to call the police. But then she had second thoughts. What if she could persuade the thief to change his mind and return her stuff? After all, he had taken her cell phone, and there was always the chance she could communicate with him. She borrowed another cell phone and tried calling the thief, but the call was disconnected. Apparently, there was a technical problem, or the thief just didn't want to talk. So she tried another approach, sending text messages. The first one said this, I'm Pan Aiying, a teacher from Wutao Middle School. You must be going through a difficult time. If so, I will not blame you. She got no response, so she sent another message. Keep the money if you really need it, but please return the other things to me. You are still young. To err is human. Correcting your mistakes is more important than anything. Well, again, no reply. Altogether, Pan Aiying sent 21 text messages and never heard a thing. And then, one Sunday morning, as she was leaving her house, she stumbled over her stolen bag. The thief had returned it, and there was a letter inside. Dear Pan, it said, I'm sorry. I made a mistake. Please forgive me. You are so tolerant, even though I stole from you, I'll correct my ways and be an upright person. Now, loving your enemy has got to be one of the toughest lessons Jesus has to teach us. By nature, we don't want to do it. When someone hurts us, we want them to hurt. When someone takes something from us, we don't just want justice, we want them to pay. But Jesus says, love your enemy. And why should we love them? Because that makes us like our Father in heaven. After all, He loved us when we were utterly unlovable. And that's what saved us for the kingdom. And now God's asking you to show the same kind of love to your enemies, because you never know. That might be the very thing that saves them for the kingdom too. Just imagine what the world would be like if we actually learned the godly discipline of loving our enemies. And besides that, it's just a better way to live.

could see what I once was. If you could go with me back to where I started from.

took me in its sweet embrace and made me what I am today. Just an old sinner.